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This is David Ingalls. Has anyone told you today that God loves you and that He has a plan for your life? I have a very important question I want to ask you. If you were to die this very second, do you know for sure, beyond a shadow of a doubt, that you would go to heaven? The Holy Bible reads, "For all have sinned and come short of the glory of God, and for the wages of sin is death, but the gift of God is eternal life through Jesus Christ our Lord." The Bible also reads, "For whosoever shall call upon the name of the Lord shall be saved." I'm a whosoever, and you are too. I want to pray for you. Father God, in the name of Jesus, bless those listening to my voice. Bless their family with long, healthy lives. Make yourself real to them. If they aren't born again, I pray that they receive Jesus as Lord right now. Thank you, Father, in the name of Jesus. Listening ones, if you would like to receive the gift that God has for you, say this prayer after me from your heart. Say it from your lips out loud. Dear Lord Jesus, come into my heart. Wash me and cleanse me. Set me free. Jesus, thank you that you died for me. I believe that you are risen from the dead. I believe that you're coming back again for me. Oh God, fill me with your Holy Spirit. Give me a passion for the lost. Give me a hunger for the things of God. Give me a holy boldness to tell others about Jesus Christ. According to the Word of God and my prayer, I'm saved. I'm born again. I'm on my way to heaven because I have Jesus in my heart. Amen. My brother, my sister, I welcome you to the family of God. Be sure to tell someone about your prayer and get into a Bible teaching church family right away. Always remember, run to God and not from God, because He loves you and has a great plan for your life.

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1: Hello, I'm Sandra Snow from Hampton, Virginia, and I'd just like to tell you how much I appreciate the Oasis Network. I ran across a scripture not too long ago that it said he will keep him in perfect peace, all those whose minds are stayed upon him. And I underlined that because I realized that really says what the Oasis Network does for me and the ministry. Your mind is on the Lord, it's constantly on the Lord, and guess what? The reward is he keeps you in perfect peace. The anointed teaching and the music, all which comfort so much. And it's just a wonderful fellowship with the Lord. And most of the time, you'll find me out in my yard working, and I have a Walkman on my head. It's tuned to the Oasis Network. So, Brother David Ingalls out in Tulsa, you're helping to set the captives free here in Virginia and elsewhere. Praise God. Thank you so much.

The Bible tells us to cast all of our cares on Him because He cares for us. My friend, this is more than a promise. It's a command. So be at rest.

I beseech you to walk worthy of the calling with which you were called, with all lowliness and gentleness, with long suffering, bearing with one another in love, endeavoring to keep the unity of the Spirit in the bond of peace.

So God created man in his own image. In the image of God, he created him. 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Then God blessed them, and God said to them, "Be fruitful and multiply. Fill the earth and subdue it. Have dominion over all the fish of the sea, over the birds of the air, and over every living thing that moves on the earth."

Honor the Lord with your possessions and with the first fruits of all your increase, so your barns will be filled with plenty and your vats will overflow with new wine.

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Peace is what I leave with you. 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I do not give it as the world does. Do not be worried and upset. Do not be afraid.

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But they that wait upon the Lord shall renew their strength. They shall mount up with wings as eagles. They shall run and not be weary. They shall walk and not faint. Isaiah 40:31.

Trust in the Lord and do good. So shalt thou dwell in the land, and verily thou shalt be fed. Delight thyself also in the Lord, and he shall give thee the desires of thine heart. Commit thy way unto the Lord. Trust also in him, and he shall bring it to pass. Psalm 37:3-5.

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Colossians 3:23. And whatsoever ye do, do it heartily, as to the Lord, and not unto men,

Hi, this is Tim Jurgensen. I live in Tulsa, Oklahoma, and I listen to KNYD. The Oasis Network has been my Christian radio station since moving to Oklahoma nearly 16 years ago. Oasis starts my day off right minutes after the alarm sounds and soothes my weary mind when I go to sleep. I have Oasis on during my drive times and all day at work as well. Oasis is a source of wisdom and knowledge, laughter, and yes, sometimes tears, as I listen to the ministry programming and interviews. Over the years, I've not only been blessed to be a listener, but also a contributor and support days volunteer. I've made the connection between where I plant my seed and where God most often gives me ears to hear when I need to hear from Him. I've been helped and touched through the music and ministry at Oasis because I've valued Oasis with my resources. An Oasis is defined as a refuge or pleasant change from what is usual, annoying, or difficult. The name aptly applies to this network.

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1: The Lord spoke to me and told me some things. He said, you'll begin to write with a new anointing. And through the music and through the singing as you minister forth, my anointing will flow out from you. Those who believe that and receive that anointing will be healed in their body. Financial need will be met. Harmony will come to the home. The yoke of bondage will be broken because it's the anointing that breaks the yoke. I'm David Engels, and this is the Hour of Anointing.

You know, God's authority is something awesome. God's throne was established on authority. The acts of God issue from His throne. His throne is established on His authority. All things are created through God's authority, and all physical laws of the universe are maintained by God's authority. The Bible calls it upholding all things by the word of His power, which means upholding all things by the word of the power of His authority. For God's authority represents God Himself, whereas His power stands only for His act. It is imperative for us who desire to serve God to know the authority of God. And of course, to know that, we must study His word. Study to show yourself approved, a workman who needeth not be ashamed or be lacking, as it were, but rightly dividing the word of truth. We find out then in God's authority, we said we were going to talk about that today, the authority of God, or authority, is called basically, we might say, the controversy of the universe. The controversy of this universe is centered on who shall have the authority, and our conflict with Satan is the direct result of our attributing authority to God. We've said, Father God, I give you my life. You are the authority in my life. And then our conflict that we have with Satan in that respect. To maintain God's authority, we must be subject to that authority with all of our heart. I was reading in John, the book of John, and it was using an agricultural picture here, an agricultural terminology, in calling something a corn of wheat. It said, except a corn of wheat die, then it remaineth to itself. So let's just take, for instance, let's take an ear of corn. You can picture that. And then we get something like tweezers, and we pick out one kernel of that corn, and that's what you call a corn of wheat, or this one kernel here. Or if we had, if it were a head of wheat, then one of those kernels would be what they call a corn of wheat. And so as long as you have that in hand, we might say, or we protect that and save that, or it stays its own self, then it's just going to stay its own self. And that's what the Word of God was telling us in John. Except a corn of wheat die, it remaineth alone. It is just by itself. But on the other hand, as this corn of wheat would die, then it means that it's going to die. There's a germination that takes place. I'm talking about in the spiritual realm now. As a person dies out to self-will, self-ambition, but looks to God and say, Father God, I give my life to you. It's a matter of, and I say that, it's not a matter of saying that once. It's like making a faith confession. You start out, you might say, dry and with not maybe being totally convinced that everything is like it ought to be yet, but you start out in the right direction of confessing a faith confession. And you keep making that confession until one day it will drop down into your spirit. Then it becomes alive to you as it drops into your spirit. And so that's how we start out with giving ourselves over to God. We make a decision, I give myself to you. All right, we mean that at that time. We're serious about that. But Paul talked about himself. He said, I die daily. In other words, he says, I have this little war.

0: more every day, and so I go through the same thing every day. I die out to my desires, to my plans and my purposes and the things that I would desire to pursue in life. I die out to that, and I go to the Father looking for His desire and direction in my life. So, except a corn of wheat die, it remains to itself. It's just words, a year later, there will be one corn of wheat. 5 years later, there will be that one corn of wheat will keep remaining to itself. And the reason that I say that, that's a picture of a person. That's what the Bible's talking about. This is a picture of a person. A person that refuses to change and to die out to their own ideals and desires, and really, in this case, die out to self, giving ourselves to God, as Jesus prayed, Father, not my will, but thine be done. And that can be a very ongoing prayer. Not my will, but thine be done. I believe that would be a good thing to pray every day. Not my will, but thine be done. I don't think there's an eternal yes with that. Because we could say that today and tomorrow, well, we feel differently. So we keep saying tomorrow, keep expressing ourselves. But when this corn of wheat dies, then it multiplies itself. And the Bible gives us this picture. After it dies and it disappears off the scene and there's no recognition and there's not any signs of the name or anything up on the marquee, this corn of wheat becomes transparent or unseen, as it were. As a person becomes this way, unseen, then the thing that begins to be seen is the life of God begins to be seen in this person. You begin to see Jesus in them, because no longer do they have this driving self-will and I want it my way and this is the way it's going to be and I have my rights. Well, all that is died out to, the person has died out to that. And now they're saying, not my will, but thine be done, to the Lord Jesus and to the Father. And then onlookers, although you're not doing it for that reason, but onlookers begin to see Christ in you. Because Christ is alive, He begins to live through us. And then this picture comes from the agricultural standpoint. When this happens, then there seems like there's a period that nobody knows about this person. This person has become transparent, as it were, not asserting themselves. And then next thing you know, when Christ is seen, and here comes this little blade up from the ground, a little blade. And then the water of the Word keeps coming, the water of the Word, the water of the Word. And then a little stalk comes up. And then the stalk grows tall. It grows thick and strong. And then next thing you know, there's some little blooms or tassels come out here. I'm thinking of a corn stalk now is what I'm basically thinking of. And then this little ear begins to grow, a little bitty tender. Kernels are very tender. You could squeeze them and just pinch them off. But pretty soon they begin to grow, and then they become strong, and they begin to develop out. And then not only do we just have one little kernel of corn, as it were, we've got a whole ear, many kernels of corn. So this one kernel of corn that died out to itself became transparent. Now is back with this whole crowd. We got all of these kernels now. Then you go up the stalkways, and there's another ear of corn. Except a corn of wheat die, it remains to itself. But this one that does die, it will be multiplied many times over. You know, speaking of authority, and we are talking about authority today on the Oasis of Love broadcast, the Hour of Anointing over the Oasis Network, we would say. Before Paul knew authority, he tried in his own will and way to wipe out the church, to follow the decree of the land, as it were, the law of the land, to wipe out the church, not the law of the land, the decree of the land, the king. After he had met the Lord on the Damascus Road, he saw that it was hard for him to kick against the goads, or it was human power to kick against the goads of God's authority. God's authority has been sometimes called sandpaper, sometimes the pricks or the goads that stick us. But he immediately fell to the ground, acknowledged Jesus as Lord. After that, he was able to submit to the directions given him by Ananias. And how could Paul, this clever, educated person, capable person, listen to the words of little Ananias, an unknown little brother mentioned only once in the Bible? Well, the reason he could do that is because he met the authority of God.
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4: I want to share with you some things in this semester that'll help you. We're going to call this, you may think it's a little strange, but we're going to call it Kicking Over Sacred Cows. You could call it two or three different things. But the reason I say that we're going to call this session Kicking Over Sacred Cows is because we're going to deal with some subject matter that people have allowed certain scriptures in the Bible to hold them in bondage. Now, scriptures were not designed, and God did not put scriptures in the Bible to hold you in bondage. God put these things in the Bible to set you free, thank God. Jesus said to his disciples, "If you continue in my word, ye shall know the truth, and the truth shall make you free." Well, thank God we expect the truth to make you free and the entrance of the Word to bring light to you in these areas. Now, when I say we're going to kick over sacred cows, let me explain that just a little, because sometimes people say, well, what in the world is he talking about now? Well, you see, over in India, they have what they call sacred cows. The people over there, many of them, they worship cows. They wouldn't dare eat one, because it's against their religion. They worship the cow. Some of them are starving to death, but yet they won't eat the cow. They won't eat it for food, but they worship the cow. Now, this is parallel to what a lot of people are doing today here in the United States. You know, we wouldn't worship a cow, but some people worship scriptures in the Bible. Some of them worship the Bible. And they say, well, yeah, you see, the Bible said this, and this certain scripture said this. And because that thing has become a sacred cow to them, they wouldn't dare eat it. They wouldn't dare do what the Word of God says, but they worship the thing. They'll take the Bible and dust it off every morning, put it on a shelf, and say, glory to God, you know the Bible's true, but yet they allow scriptures in the Bible to hold them in bondage. Now, let me just briefly share with you some of the subject matter that we're going to talk about. This will not be all of it, of course, but we're going to talk about Job. We're going to talk about what about Job. You see, a lot of people are held in bondage because of some scriptures that's found in the book of Job. Well, we're going to rightly divide those scriptures, and I tell you, it'll set you free. We're going to talk about what Paul said in Romans 8, where he said, all things work together for good. We're going to talk about what Jesus said, the 9th chapter of John. He said, if the works of God are going to be manifest in this man, I'll have to work them. Now notice, people try to say that this blindness was the work of God so God could get glory out of it. Now you know God is not going around making people be born blind and crippled so he can get glory out of healing them. Now if he is, there's something wrong, terribly wrong with the situation. Well, you know that's not true. But did you know that people believe that and it holds them in bondage and they go around believing that God does these things? But we're going to show you accurately how to rightly divide the word of truth. Now, see, we could call this rightly dividing the word of truth. We may call it two or three different things. But we're going to share some things that'll set you free in the scriptures. Many times people say, well, what about Paul? Paul, you see, had a thorn in the flesh, and God wouldn't heal him. Now, there's some of you, no doubt, and many, many thousands, even millions of Christians that are held in bondage because of that one thought right there, that Paul had a thorn in the flesh, and God wouldn't heal Paul. At least that's what they say, that God wouldn't heal Paul. But see, we're going to talk about that. I'm going to get into it. In fact, that's the first thing we're going to deal with. And I want you to open your Bible with me to 2 Timothy chapter 2. And I want to begin reading with verse 23. Paul is speaking. He says, but foolish and unlearned questions avoid, knowing that they do gender strifes. And the servant of the Lord must not strive, but be gentle unto all men, apt to teach, patient, in meekness instructing those that oppose themselves, if God peradventure will give them repentance to the acknowledging of the truth, and that they may recover themselves out of the snare of the devil, who are taken captive by him at his will. Now I want to call your attention to what Paul said here. He said, the servant of the Lord must not strive. Now, you know, when you begin to teach people, and you students, when you get out in the ministry, and you begin to teach and preach the Word of God, you're going to have to stay out of strife if you're going to be successful in teaching the Word to where people will hear it. You know, you can win an argument sometimes, and you can say things so dogmatic, even though it is a truth, that it'll turn people off. Proverbs says, the sweetness of the lips increase learning. So we need to understand that. And here the Apostle Paul says, to avoid foolish and unlearned questions, because they do gender strife, the servant of the Lord must not strive, but be gentle unto all men, apt to teach and patient, instructing those that oppose themselves. Now, in some of the teaching that we're going to do right in this session, I'm going to share with you some thoughts and some thinking and some beliefs that oppose your own welfare and your own well-being. And they actually originated from the Bible, actually the thought did. It's not in there, but people read it in there. You see, the thought originated when they read certain scriptures in the Bible. And you can be overcome sometimes by false truths in the Bible. Now, someone may say, what in the world are you talking about, a false truth? Well, let me say it this way. What I call a false truth is something that is in the Bible that's stated that the Apostle Paul said or Job said. It's accurately recorded what they said. But when you take it out of context and put it over into another area where it doesn't fit, then you've got a false truth. It's true it's in the Bible. It's true the statement is in the Bible. But it's not true in the way that you're using it, see. And this is where a lot of people get hung up and cause lots of problems in life, because they take Scripture out of context and they end up with a false truth. It's true that the Apostle Paul, for instance, let me say it this way. It's true the Apostle Paul said, all things work together for good. I mean, that statement is in the Bible. But you see, if you just say that part of the statement and don't read or quote the preceding verses there in Romans, the 8th chapter, then you're going to come up with a false truth, because all things don't work together for good. Now, I know that many people believe that they do, and they get their conscience soothed over a lot of things that happen because they say, well, all things are working together for good. But you see, we're going to talk about that. I don't want to jump ahead of myself, but I want to use that as a for example to show you what we're talking about when we say false truths. See, there's many statements in the Bible that it is true that it's in the Bible, but it's not the truth. You see, there are lies in the Bible. Now, don't run away. Stay there. It's going to all turn out all right. I mean, the Spirit of God inspired the writer to include lies that people told in the Scriptures so you would know that it was a lie. So, you see, you could talk about Ananias and Sapphira, how that they said, yes, we sold the land for so much. But they didn't sell the land for so much. So, you see, that is a truth that they said that, but it's not true what they said. And if you catch a hold of that truth and that understanding of it, you'll find out there's some other things in the Bible the same way, and we're going to rightly divide this word of truth so it'll help you to be able to understand it. Now, notice the Apostle Paul says, in meekness you must instruct those that oppose themselves. Now, there are many good Christians, and I'm talking about people that love God with all their heart. They oppose themselves by the way they think, by the way they talk, by the way they act, and they don't realize that they're going against the Scripture. Paul said, instruct those that are opposing themselves. He didn't say get mad at them. He didn't say get in strife over it. You see, sometimes we get in strife because somebody doesn't believe just exactly like we believe. Well, you have to stop and remember that you were there one time, and you didn't always believe like you believe now. And some of you won't believe when this seminar is over, these sessions are over, like you believed when you started these sessions. Because you see, the entrance of the Word bringeth light. Now, when you understand that, and you understand that, hey, I was once in the same situation, and I didn't understand these things, then you'll have mercy on the other people that don't understand it. Don't put people down because they don't agree with you. Don't put people down because that they can't see it right now. Because you see, when you come out of a dark building, if you're in a dark building, walk out into the sunlight, then you have to squint your eyes because your eyes are used to the darkness. And when great light comes, you have to almost shut your eyes. You can't stand the light. And that's exactly what happens to people when they've been raised in religious tradition. They have heard certain things in what I call Sunday school ideas from the Bible. I mean, it's ideas that we got from going to Sunday school that didn't exactly agree with the Bible. You see, we've all had some Sunday school ideas that didn't agree with the Bible. And you know how we got some of them? Because we just read between the lines. Have you ever read between the lines? All of you have. Some of you will catch yourself doing that in the things that I'm teaching here. You'll read between the lines. But if you don't have your mind renewed to the Word of God, you'll read the wrong things between the lines, and it'll get you in trouble. That's why it's so important to renew your mind to the Word of God. We must get to where we think like God thinks, and that we walk like God walks, we talk like God talks, and we act like God acts.
5: 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It's a little mini book. 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It's a confession book. It has some teaching in it. It has some things that the Lord has dealt with me about over several years. This book was authored in 1976. There's more than 3 million copies. I think around 4 million copies now out. I have read this book on a single CD with the confessions as well as the teaching. You can put this in your car. You can confess the Word of God with me daily as you're going to work or whatever. That's offer number 7154, God's Creative Power Work for You, the mini book on CD. I call it a talking book for $8 plus $3 postage and handling, a total of $11. Now, the confessions start out this way. I am the body of Christ. Satan had no power over me. Overcome evil with good. I am of God and have overcome the wicked one. For greater is he that's in me than he that's in the world. I will fear no evil, for you are with me, Lord. Your words, your spirit, they comfort me. I'm far from oppression. Fear does not come nigh me. No weapon formed against me will prosper. Whatever I do will prosper, for my righteousness is the Lord. I am delivered from the evils of this present world, for it is the will of God. No evil will befall me, neither shall any plague come nigh my dwelling, for the Lord has given his angels charge over me. They keep me in all my ways, my pathway is life, and there is no death. 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I get excited about it. I like to do the whole thing. 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That's 1-877-396-9400. 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
3: I want to begin my series called Another Look at Faith. You know, I would have never been born if it wasn't for the so-called faith message. I prefer to call it just the Word of God. It's God's Word. You may remember from reading after my father and hearing him minister that as a teenager on his deathbed, he called a minister to ask him about Mark 11:23 and 24. And because of his condition, he couldn't really get anything out. And the minister just patted him on the hand and said, because they had told him that he didn't have but just a few days, and he put on his professional voice and said, "There, my boy, just a few more days and it'll all be over." But thank God that a teenage boy had faith in the Word of God when nobody told him about it. He hadn't heard anybody preach it. He simply read it in the Word of God. "For verily I say unto you, that whosoever shall say unto this mountain, be thou removed and be thou cast in the sea, and shall not doubt in his heart, but shall believe those things which he saith shall come to pass, he shall have whatsoever he saith. Therefore I say unto you, whatsoever things you desire, when you pray, believe that you receive them, and ye shall have them." This ministry has stood for faith because God told Brother Hagin to go teach my people faith. This was a special assignment, special emphasis. This does not mean that there's not more to the Word of God than faith. This does not mean that faith is more important than any other doctrines of the Word of God. Although the Bible does say without faith it's impossible to please God. And so we have put emphasis on faith and believing what the Word of God has to say. Not everybody's been really thrilled about it. Some have said that it's wrong for people to have faith for specific things. They say that we just need to have a general faith. Well, without faith, you don't get saved. Without faith, you don't receive the Holy Spirit. Without faith, you don't receive any of the promises of God into your life. They tried to say that having specific faith for specific things is manipulating God. And they say that it is taking away from the sovereignty of God and so forth and so on. Well, the Word of God says in Mark chapter 5 that there was a woman that had an issue of blood. For she said, if I may touch but the hem of his garment, I will be whole or healed. You said it. That's specific. She did not have just a general faith. She had a belief that if she could touch Jesus for one specific thing, that was to be healed of the issue of blood that she had had for 12 years. I believe that's specific. I want you to notice down there around verse 34, I believe it is. When Jesus turned to her and said, who touched me? He did not try to correct her theology. He did not go off on a doctrinal dissertation. He simply looked at her and said, daughter, thy faith hath made thee whole. Remember in Acts 14, Paul is preaching down in Lystra, and there's a crippled man there listening in about the ninth verse. The same heard Paul speak, who steadfastly beholding him, that's Paul now, steadfastly beholding him, perceiving that he had faith to be healed. He didn't have faith, just a general faith in God. He had faith for a specific need. I thank God today that my father didn't have just a general faith in God, but he had a specific faith and believed God, and God healed him. He has been called the modern day teacher of faith. But if you'll listen to what he has to say and not listen to what some of the critics say, you will find that the first book that he ever got after he got healed his own self, the first thing he ever read about faith and healing was Mrs. Newsom's book, The Life of Faith. And the next book he read was Ever Increasing Faith by Smith Wigglesworth. The Bible and those two books is where he formulated his preaching and teaching on faith and healing. Nowhere else. But that's where he formulated it. He was preaching faith and healing as far back as I can remember. My father-in-law, he has heard Brother Hagin preach for years. And he says he's not preaching anything different today than he heard him when the first time when he was preaching way back in the late 30s and early 40s. Same thing. I want us to take another look at faith, because I think that we have pulled back some from the strong confession and faith message. Let us first of all establish what faith is not. Now, most of us know what faith is. But what is faith not? See, sometimes to accurately see something and accurately identify something, we must first of all find out what it's not. In fact, sometimes it is easier to find out what it is when you find out what it's not. In fact, you have an easier time discovering what it is. I know many times down in the mechanic shop sometimes, rather than beginning to look for the problem, they began to sort out what it's not. And by finding out what it's not, they come up with what it is. If it's in the electrical system, then they began to go and they say, well, it's not this, it's not this, it's not this, it's not this. And pretty soon, you start running through the system. After a while, you're going to come on what it is. See, many people have assumed things about faith which is not biblically correct. And this actually does give some credibility to what some people are saying because of the assumption of some people and their remarks and their activities. Because they assume what faith is that's not biblically correct, they wind up in disappointment. I'm going to share with you, first of all, 12 things that faith is not. I believe if we get a hold of these and grasp these points, we can truly have a better understanding of faith.
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1: Welcome to the CAPS Chapel Broadcast. My name is Annette CAPS, and I am so glad you have joined me today. And as you listen, I pray that the Word of God will come alive in you, and you will receive a fresh touch of the Holy Spirit in your life. All right, so last week we talked about who killed Ananias and Sapphira. I don't know why it makes me laugh every time. It's not that I'm laughing at Ananias and Sapphira. It's just because, I don't know, when I was studying that, talking about the gift of discerning of spirits, and Peter had a word of knowledge or discerned and saw that their hearts weren't right, you know. And people go off onto all the crazy things like that I saw on Google, you know. Why did God kill Ananias and Sapphira? You know, nobody even questions it. They say, well, he killed them because of this. And then they say, why did Peter put a curse on them? Peter didn't put a curse on them. We read that very clearly. And if you missed the message, go back and listen to last week. But it's very clear that neither God nor Peter killed them. Okay. So anyway, we're talking about discerning the spirits. So this week, we're going to continue on the discerning of spirits, but the name of this message is Occult Magic or the Gifts of the Spirit. So let's start out with our main scripture, which is 1 Corinthians 12, verse 7, but the manifestation of the Spirit is given to each one for the profit of all. Everyone say it's profitable.
2: It's profitable.
1: To have the gifts of the Spirit. In operation. In my life. And in the church. All right. So then we're going to go to 1 Corinthians 12:10. It's talking, we're getting down to it, to another the working of miracles, to another prophecy, to another discerning of spirits. Note again, it is not the gift of discernment. It's not the discerning of devils. It is the discerning of spirits. Everything in the spirit realm. Discerning of spirits. So last week we talked about the discerning of human spirits. Mm-hmm. I mean, wow. Talk about Peter standing there and that discerning either by the word of knowledge or by seeing into their spirit that this was not right. You really want to get that started in the early church? Jesus has just died. He's been resurrected. He's gone to heaven. The church is getting started, and we're going to see that it's going to be a competition where we're going to see who can give the most money and get the biggest position. Mm-hmm. This is not the way the church of the Lord Jesus Christ needed to get started.
3: Amen.
1: And neither is it the way the church of the Lord Jesus Christ should be functioning today.
3: Amen.
1: And I'll leave it at that. All right. Seeing into the realm of the spirit. Discerning of spirits means discerning of all spirits, human spirits, angels, demons, Satan himself. The similitude of God. How many of you know it says no one has looked upon God? You know, you see those who have gone before the throne and gone into the throne room. They've seen the throne and they've seen the similitude. In other words, sort of what you would say, just something. They've seen something there. But to look upon God in our flesh, we wouldn't make it. Right? I mean, that's very clear. So the similitude of God and Jesus Christ, and that is Jesus Christ in his current form, which is resurrected, right?
3: Yes.
1: The resurrected Christ. I'll never forget, three months ago, I kind of lose track of time with that sort of thing, but we were having a service at church at WOC, and so it was just the anointing was strong and Pastor Mark and Janet were ministering. And all of a sudden, as they're ministering, I saw Jesus, not an open vision, which means that I saw him physically, but I suddenly saw in the spirit and I saw him go down the aisle to the right. And you know, the funny thing about it was, is that immediately Pastor Mark and Janet went that way and went right up the aisle. Now, I told her that, and she didn't see anything. But isn't that amazing
3: yeah.
1: that by just flowing in the Holy Spirit,
3: Amen.
1: They didn't sense or see Jesus, but they followed where he went to minister to people. So I saw that in the spirit. That's the gift of discerning spirits. I saw into the spirit. Now, this, when we're talking about the human spirit or heart, everybody say the heart.
2: The heart
1: is the human spirit. So the heart or the human spirit is something that no one can read except by the spirit. Yeah? I mean, some of the people that you look at that you go, yeah, you didn't see their heart. Some of the people that look so wonderful, you better be glad you didn't see their heart. Okay, so let's talk about the human spirit or heart. 1 Samuel 16:7, it says, "But the Lord said to Samuel," this is when he went to Jesse to find out who's going to be king. "The Lord said to Samuel, do not look on his appearance are on the height of his stature, because I have rejected him." So it wasn't a physical thing that I have rejected him. For the Lord sees, everybody say, see. The Lord sees, not as man sees. Now, remember, the gift of discerning or of spirits, the word discern means to distinguish, discern, judge, discriminate. It means see. So man does not see as God sees. Man looks on the outward appearance, but the Lord looks on the heart. God sees the heart of man. And I think about Ananias and Sapphira. How could they not know that? Mm-hmm. How could they not know? How could they think they were going to get away with that?
3: Yeah.
1: God knew. Mm-hmm. And so when they did what they did, it wasn't lying to Peter, it was lying to the Holy Spirit. Mm-hmm. Because God sees what's in your heart, and God knows. And so therefore, if you have a church or you have a group of some kind, and you're coming together, you don't know each other. It used to be people live in the country and everybody knew everybody, I mean, you know, that sort of thing. But, and you don't know, and all of a sudden, some decisions need to be made, some things need to be done. Well, the gift of discerning of spirits is really important in case there's somebody in your midst with the wrong intent and motive. That doesn't mean we sit around judging people. It means we pray for the gifts of the Spirit and for the Holy Spirit to reveal anything that needs to be revealed.
3: Yes.
1: Have you ever... I met people. I'm not just going to take someone word for something. I pray, Holy Spirit, show me. And all he has to do, you know, the Holy Spirit doesn't reveal everything about everybody. That's why Gehazi thought he could get away with lying to Elijah.
3: Yes.
1: I mean, here's the prophet, powerful prophet of God, and he goes off and lies and thinks he's going to get away with it. Well, he could have, but he didn't.
3: Yeah.
1: He didn't, because God was concerned about Elisha and what was going on with his ministry. Everybody say hallelujah.
2: Hallelujah.
1: So you don't want those kind of people in your ministry. That's why when we hire somebody, we pray for God to send us someone who is called to this ministry, mm-hmm. who has a specific call to this ministry by God, and who is suited to fill that position. We can go out, and I'm getting a little off track here, but I'm going to just keep going. All right. So, you know, when we put things, and when we put some things out there saying we're hiring for this position, say mailroom specialist or something, or whatever it is, and we put that out there, and there have been times I've gotten 60 or 70 applications for things. And as I pray over it, some of them look really good. They know how to do a really good resume. They have good jobs they've had. They do all this kind of stuff, but that's not really, that's important. Yes, it's important. But what I really need to know is, God, is this the person you've chosen? Is this the person you've chosen? And I've said it before and I'll say it again. You know, Robert, when he applied in the middle of those 60 to 70 people, and we were looking for someone in the shipping department. And he applied in the middle of all those things. And I mean, I had two or three that were really good that looked like they were the right fit. really did. But I kept coming back to Robert, and Robert didn't do a good resume. Matter of fact, about everything he said about what hours he could work and what he had going on, and that as soon as something happened, he was going to quit and go somewhere else. Now, how many of you would hire him for that? No. But I kept being brought back. And so I thought, well, maybe God just wants me to encourage him. So I just called him and talked to him. I didn't tell him he had the job. I just said, well, we'll just pray about it. You know? But something on my spirit bore witness. But then we had another man that had also applied that had, boop. I mean, it just looked like it was perfect. And you know, the interesting thing was he was filled with the spirit too. And he had God on the inside of him. And he came here and I gave him the same tour I gave Robert. And he said, well, I'm going to pray about it. And I said, well, I appreciate that because I'm going to pray about it too. And I prayed about it. And it's like, no, he's not the right one. He called me the next day and he said, well, I love your ministry. And he said, I appreciate the tour. I enjoyed meeting you, but God just told me this is not right. Mm-hmm. And I said, well, he told me the same thing.
2: Mm-hmm. Wow.
1: So here's Robert 10 years later. That was a God thing. That was a God thing. You know, one of the things I've learned is that you can teach people skills, but you can't change their hearts. You can't change their heart. All right. So anyway, we're supposed to be talking about the gift of discerning of spirits, and that's on the track, isn't it? All right. So seeing into the realm of the spirit and the gift of discerning of spirit can discern intents and the motives, which is what happened with Ananias and Sapphira. So it also gives you the ability to perceive the true nature of a situation. Now, I don't know exactly how to explain that, but the nature of the situation. It's like I've gone places and been in meetings and stuff and gone, what's going on here? Mm-hmm. And sometimes I don't need to know. I just need to know that's not for me, you know?
2: Yeah.
1: But sometimes you do need to know. But to perceive the true nature of a situation and to determine what spiritual forces are at work in a situation. There you go. So what happens if you go to a church and there is a spirit of division that has come in and you sense that spirit of division going on and you discern it, then you need to stop it from attaching itself to you. Well, I trust you have enjoyed our time together today at Capps Chapel. It's important to me to hear from you and know that you are listening on this radio station. 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

0: This is Pastor Tom Arnold welcoming you to the Good News Radio broadcast. Proverbs 13:10 reads, "Where there is strife, there is pride." The presence of God will always bring humility and peace. And the presence of the devil will always bring pride and strife. All too often, those who go about fighting fire with fire only find themselves in a bigger fire. 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
1: 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Tom serves as pastor of Good News Church in Yukon, Oklahoma, and is our teacher on this daily program. 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
0: So the title of my message today is No Strife. No strife. None. Zero. You say, well, Pastor, there's a little bit of strife. I keep a little bit of strife all the time going. But you know, strife divides. Strife has a way of creating open doors for the devil to come in and kill, steal, and destroy. And you know, the devil doesn't need a lot to work with before he starts working through strife. I heard about this husband and wife, and they were having a lot of conflict in their marriage. And of course, how it is, one spouse thought it was all the husband's fault, and then the husband thought it was all the wife's fault, and then they went to a marriage counselor. And the marriage counselor wanted to know, well, what seems to be the problem? He goes, the husband said, I'll tell you what the problem is. She's just immature. That's the problem. I know what the problem is. Immaturity is the problem. And the counselor said, well, can you give me an example of what you're talking about? And he goes, well, yeah, an example is last night. I was in the bathtub taking a bath. And for no reason at all, she came in there and she sank all my boats. How many know sometimes, you know, we get into this in maturity and we want to pin all of our problems on another person, but you realize, how many know a lot of times it's us that's in the need of prayer? So I want to talk to you today about no strife. When you get into strife, you get out of love, you get out of joy, you get out of peace. And the scripture I want to give you is found in Psalm 1.

message, no strife. Now, most of us know what the presence of God feels like. In other words, we've been in a setting to where we're worshiping the Lord and you just sense God's presence. It's like, man, this is peaceful. This is comforting. This is pleasant. This is beautiful. That's the presence of God. Well, I'm going to tell you what strife is. Strife is the presence of the devil, because it's this rivalry spirit, this competitive spirit, this hateful spirit. It's this divisiveness, and it just ruins families. It ruins siblings' relationships with one another, marriage relationships. Churches are ruined because of strife. And so today, what I just felt impressed to do is just emphasize to you the importance of staying out of strife. You know, somebody told me years ago, and they made this statement to me as a young pastor, and they said, you know, I've discovered this, that strife is just a good place not to be. Now, I'm going to share with you some dangers about strife, or some of the reasons why we don't want strife in our life, because here's what strife does. Number one, let's just say you're believing God for your finances, you're believing God for your health, you're believing God for some answer to prayer in your life, and you're really locked in on the promises of God, you're really locked in on what, you know, God's word has to say about a particular subject, and you're meditating the word, you're speaking the word, you're renewing your mind to those promises. When you get into strife, here's what always happens. Your mind gets off of that promise and it gets on to somebody else. In other words, when you get into strife, you're no longer absorbed, you know, just preoccupied with the word of God. You're no longer just in the word. You know what you're doing now? You're thinking about this other person. And then the time during the day that you should be just thinking about the promise and thinking about what God said about my health and what God said about my children and what God said about life in general, you know what you're doing? Instead of that time being given to that promise, what happens is all of a sudden you start shifting over here and you're thinking about this relationship. You're thinking about this conflict that's going on. Now, I've shared this illustration before, but I can't think of a better one. Okay. So if you've heard it before, bear with me, make sure I tell it right. Okay. Gerald Ford, as most of you know, he was the president of the United States after Nixon resigned, right? Impeachment, the scandal, everything that went on in the 70s. And he said, I'm in these meetings all day long. And all of these meetings are revolving around one U.S. citizen. So he says, here I am in these meetings, and all we're doing for 6 hours a day is talking about one U.S. citizen. What are we going to do with Richard Nixon? What are we going to do with Richard Nixon? How are we going to respond to this Watergate scandal? And he says, so this goes on week after week after week after week, and I'm preoccupied with one U.S. citizen. And I'm looking at the economy and I'm recognizing the economy is going down. And at that time, I want to say there were maybe 250 million people living in the U.S. And he says, and I'm preoccupied with one person. And while I'm stuck on this one person, 250 million people are suffering because I don't have time to deal with the masses. I'm dealing with this one individual. And he said, somewhere along the line, I had to make a decision. I'm going to pardon that one U.S. citizen, even though it'll cost me my political life. And I know that I'll never be viewed as a credible candidate. People think I did this out of favoritism, but he says, I've got to pardon that one citizen so I can give 100% of my time to the 250 million people that need my help. Now, here's what I would say to you. When you get into strife, you're locked in on one relationship. Sometimes it is one relationship. You're locked in on one sour moment of your life. And you know what's happening in the process? All of these other relationships are being soured because of your issue here you have right here. Sometimes you have to forgive. You say, well, I'm doing it for their sake. Actually, you're doing it for your sake. So while you're preoccupied with this bitterness, your family's suffering, your marriage is suffering, your work is suffering.

0: this church, eventually your health's going to start suffering. So what do I do when I get into strife? Well, first thing I recognize, there's a proverb, and it's found in Proverbs chapter 13. It says, only by contention will come strife. So what that means is the higher my pride level is, the higher my strife level is. In other words, the more I'm walking in offense, typically the more I'm walking in pride. So what we have to do is if we're constantly being offended, we're constantly being thrown off, we got to back up and say, now, Lord, is there something in me that I'm just prone to this resentfulness, or I'm prone to these feelings of conflict? Is it because of, in my life, is there an arrogance in my life? They can't treat me like that. Now, I'm going to tell you a little revelation. Jesus Christ never did one thing wrong while he was on the earth. Second revelation, you're not him. But I'm going to tell you something. He never treated one person wrong. He never did anything wrong. But y'all, they treated him horrible. So you can't take the approach that says, well, I'm not going to let them do that to me. They did it to Jesus, and he never did anything wrong. He was without sin. The Bible says he was tempted in every way, like as we are, yet without sin. There was no sin in his life. So if they questioned Jesus' motives, if they got into harsh words with Jesus, tried to push him off a cliff, you know, they said all kinds of things about him. If they treated him that way, don't be surprised if they treat people that wear his name that way. So no strife. In order to have no strife, you're going to have no pride. You know what sometimes people want to do? They want to say, well, there are some people, they don't agree with me, but they're all wrong. How many know we all need each other here, right? Have you ever felt pretty good about how you handled the situation until about 3 months later and you go, yeah, I didn't handle that real good? Have you ever thought, oh man, that was the gold standard of how to handle a situation? Then you look back and go, oh Jesus, forgive me here. You know, I could have done that better. Because we get caught up in other things. So how do I, in my life, if I've got strife going on, I back up and say, Lord, you know, is there pride in my life? The first thing to do with criticism is to ask, is there anything here that's legitimate? Perhaps what they're saying, there's some form of legitimacy about it. You know, it could be that we're all a work in progress, and it's just good to take things before the Lord and say, now, Lord, you know, what's your approach? How do you see me in this issue? What do you say about me? And I'll tell y'all, all of us, we're not what we used to be, but we're not who we're going to be. So it's this work in progress. Lord, thank you for working in my life. We're all on this journey for wholeness and restoration that God is working in our lives. So number two thing I would say about strife is, you know, the more you talk strife, the more you walk strife. You just got to let things go. Because the more you talk about it, it just puts like logs on the fire. And the scripture talks about in Proverbs how the fire will go out where there is no meddler, or where there is no contention, or where there is no, you know, somebody that just keeps putting fuel on the fire. When you fight fire with fire, you just get bigger fires. And when you get into strife and then you think, well, I'm going to reciprocate in strife, or I'm going to respond to that, or I'm going to, you know, set that record straight. You know, you find yourself really just getting further behind instead of further ahead. So, you know, if you're going to stay out of strife, you got to have no ill will. I don't want somebody to suffer. Well, they did me wrong, Pastor, and I'm praying the Lord will double down on them. Well, you got the wrong heart.
1: 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Psalm 133:1 reads, Behold how good and how pleasant it is for brethren to dwell together in unity. In order for us to live a life with no strife, we must also commit to live a life with no pride, no ill will, no other gods. And as Ephesians 4:27 reads, we must give no place to the devil.
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1: 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And as Jesus said in His Word, you shall know the truth and the truth shall set you free. 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
2: Well, hello there. Welcome to Did You Know? Did you know it's Monday? It is Monday, June the 29th. And did you know Praise Center Ministries camp meeting is in full swing? And if you haven't already been out, you need to join us tonight. Tonight is Brother Shane Warren. I'm telling you, Brother Shane is a powerful man, a prophetic man, a successful pastor over in Cookeville, Tennessee. Got his pulse beat on end time events. He and Perry Stone are close buddies, and they both teach the Word amazingly in light of the end time events. You don't want to miss tonight and tomorrow night. Brother Shane will be with us both nights. The Lynn families will be doing music and worship. It's just been heaven on earth already, and it's going to be tonight. So camp meeting, this is camp meeting week. Don't miss it. Come on out tonight if you at all possibly can, and get to Praise Center Ministries at 5672 East Highway 117, Sepulpa, Oklahoma, 74066. Tonight we start at 7, so it's going to be an epic meeting. You don't want to miss it. I keep saying that, but you don't. If you knew what I know, what was that old song Carmen used to sing? If you don't know like I know what the Lord has done for me, you don't know what like I know what is going to be there tonight in the manifestation of the Holy Spirit. Oh, God is so good. And so you got to be there tonight. Then tomorrow night, Pastor Shane will be back again. Wednesday night, Pastor Jonathan Parrish from the Great Lighthouse Christian Center in Eufaula. Then Thursday evening, Pastor John Parrish Sr., one of the greatest preachers alive today. And I'm not saying that flippantly. I've known this man about 42 years and never ceases to amaze me, the gift of God that's in him. That's Thursday night. And then Friday night, Christopher Lynn, my oldest son, will be there for a mighty healing and miracle night. You don't want to miss it. You need to be in the house. If you have a physical need, if you have someone in your family that has a physical need, come expecting God to change it. Well, I've been believing God for 20 years. I said it again, come expecting God to change the situation. He is our almighty, all-powerful God. There's nothing too hard for the Lord if we can just believe and receive. So it's going to be an epic week, already is in progress. And if you miss it, you'll just have to wait till next year if the Lord tarries. And who knows if he's going to, we don't know. But come on out to camp meeting tonight, tomorrow night, Wednesday night, Thursday night, Friday night, all at 7 p.m. And again, that's 5672 East Highway 117, Sepulpa. And the doors will open at 6:30 each night. Service starts at 7. And, you know, usually there's plenty of seating, but you don't want to feel too comfortable with that. We can only seat about 500. So come on out, be with us. And I know God is going to be there in power. Praise God. Come expecting. And don't miss this week of camp meeting. Really, don't miss it. God is moving in a mighty way. And these are strange and wonderful times. And so we've got to be informed. We've got to be on point. We've got to be sober, vigilant, all the things the Lord told us by the Holy Spirit in the Scripture. And so camp meeting will help you do that. Again, Praise Center Ministries is 2.5 miles west of Highway 75 South, on 121st Street South, or Sepulpa Road, or Highway 117, has three names. So come on out and be with us 2.5 miles west of the big Glen Glenpool Walmart Supercenter there. And we're on the north side of the highway. We have a big sign display there. You can see what's going on the side, and just come be with us. It's going to be a wonderful thing. We appreciate all of those of you who have prayed for us over the years, that financially supported us. We love you so much, and increasing knowledge of who you are. Every time I go somewhere, I hear about somebody or find somebody who has heard us on the radio. And what a blessing you are to me. And that means the world to me that you come up and say, I hear you on the radio, and it blesses my heart. And that's all I set out to do, is lift up Jesus, preach the word, be instant in season and out of season, and bless people and help people through this old world till we get to heaven. Hallelujah. Well, I've been talking about some various subjects. I've got a new subject today. Came from a sermon I preached recently at Praise Center. And it was just one of those messages. The Lord kind of woke me up from a dead sleep and gave me 16 points about things that we know, but we don't. What in the world does that mean, Pastor? Things we know, but we don't. Well, what I'm trying to say, and what I believe the Lord is trying to say, is we know in our heads a whole lot of things. But as I've mentioned before, that Grand Canyon that we have to cross from what we know and what we do and what we experience and what we believe God for, sometimes are two different things. And so these are the things the Lord began to share with me. And you know these things. And you know, Peter said it over and over. John said it over and over in 1 John. I don't write you this letter and tell you these things because you don't know. I'm writing these things because you do know. And I'm bringing to your remembrance. And that's what Peter said also. He said, I'm reminding you of all these things because after my decease, I want you to be able to read them, stay focused, stay grounded, stay on sound doctrine. Because you know what? The Holy Ghost knows the human frame well. We have to continuously, just like a boat out on the water, bring course corrections. We have to stay on course. We have to stay on point. And so this is what I believe the Lord was saying to us. And I'll begin with the scripture today. I love this scripture. It's a great psalm of praise from David. And it's a Psalm 103. And I'll be reading the first five verses. Bless the Lord, O my soul. And all that is within me, bless his holy name. Bless the Lord, O my soul, and forget not all his benefits. Even under the old covenant, the Holy Spirit reminded people through this gift of David to not forget. Why? Because humans just have such short memories. We'll talk about that a little bit more later in this message, but we often have such short memories. God will move heaven and earth for us in one decade, and then, you know, 10, 15 years down the road, oh, I just don't know what's going to happen. You know, God parted it happened to Israel. God parted the Red Sea. Wasn't too long there hollering about quails and onions and leeks. And all that's good food, but, you know, life is more than food. That's what Jesus said. Life is more than your clothing. Life is knowing Christ. Life is the knowledge of the great, exceeding great and precious promises given to us by God, whereby we can stand if we will be sober and vigilant. And so he's saying to us, forget not all his benefits. Then he lists them. Oh, this is powerful. Listen, who forgives all thine iniquities. Oh, I don't know about you, friend, but I'm so glad God didn't just forgive a part of my sins. He's forgiven all of them. He forgave me of everything that I've ever repented of. Somebody shout amen. Who forgives all thine iniquities, who heals all thy diseases. Well, don't get me started. But if you're one of those people who still thinks that God wants you sick and God's given you this disease to teach you something, to bring you into compliance with his will, that is hogwash from the devil. God never allows his children to be sick to teach them something when he's given them his word. Oh, come on, somebody preach with me. No, he's healed all our diseases. Every one of those stripes on Jesus' back, 39 stripes, 39 blows with the cat of nine tails, which is 39 times nine. Think about that, beloved. Ripping the flesh of Christ off his back for your healing. What kind of a confused, twisted God would punish his son for your sickness and my sickness and turn around and say, well, I'm going to allow them to go through sickness? How twisted is that? That's straight from the devil. God said, I'm forgiving all your sins. I'm healing all your diseases. Don't let anything, anyone ever tell you that God is connected to your sickness. Oh, somebody shout amen. The Lord Jesus Christ took that brutal beating. And I started to remind you, 39 stripes, one for every major disease known to man. You think our God doesn't want us well? Well, why aren't we well? Well, sometimes you created it with your fork. I know you don't want to hear that. Sometimes we do it to ourselves. Actually, I've been on this nutrition thing a long time because I was very sickly as a young man. And I had to have some divine wake-up calls. And God finally began to teach me, you're your biggest enemy when it comes to your health. You're creating the problems. And nobody wants that responsibility. It's sad, beloved. We'd rather blame God for our sickness than to take responsibility for getting our flesh under. Well, don't send any hate mail. Just preach with me now. It's pitiful. Humans would rather blame God than take responsibility for what we're doing to ourselves. And you know what? That's the great lie that Satan uses to keep us in bondage. I don't know why everybody's not healed. The great generals of the faith, Oral Roberts, said, I don't know why everybody's not healed, but I'm going to pray for the next one that comes and expect a miracle. Hallelujah. See, it's not our business always to know why people don't get healed. There are some people that just can't live here. And if they keep staying on this planet, they won't live right. And so, you know, sometimes God doesn't dispense his miracle working power because he'd rather have them for eternity than a few more years. Come on, somebody. But God had nothing to do with what put them there. He had nothing to do with their rebellious attitude that makes them want to ride the altar to heaven. He has nothing to do with any human iniquity. He's redeemed us from them. Oh, somebody shout. What we have to do is submit to the new nature, the new creation man on the inside of us, and put the flesh under. Oh, praise God. Bless the Lord, oh my soul. And forget not all his benefits, who forgives all thine iniquities, who heals all thy diseases. Listen, who redeems thy life from destruction and crowns thee with loving kindness and tender mercies. Hallelujah. All I got to do is introduce the message today, but I'll be back to get into it more tomorrow. And I love you in the Lord. Don't be your own worst enemy. Let God heal you and bring deliverance. Amen. Pastor Randy Lynn saying, I love you. Till tomorrow, be blessed.
1: 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I'm Justin Lynn, and I would like to thank you again for joining us today. And until next time, remember, Jesus saves, Jesus heals, Jesus fills with the Holy Ghost, and Jesus is coming again.
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4: Greetings, friends. Welcome to The Sound of Faith. I'm Sharon Knotts, thanking you for joining us today because we know faith comes by hearing and hearing by the Word of God. Today's message, One Nation Under God, takes us on an intriguing journey from the Mayflower Compact, the covenant made by those first settlers seeking religious freedom in the New World, to the Declaration of Independence, our nation's birth certificate, to the Constitution, the framework of our freedoms, to the capital city itself, where the proof of our Christian foundation is written in its very cornerstones and walls. This incontrovertible truth, America is one nation under God.
5: We give you thanks this morning. You are good. You are very good. You are gracious. You are merciful. You are abundant and bountiful in all of your blessings. And we have every reason and cause and privilege and duty to give thanks to the God the King of Kings, who shall reign forever and ever. Blessed be his holy name.
4: Since it's our July 4th celebration and we're celebrating our nation's birthday, I'm going to minister along those lines, especially since our nation is truly, truly at a crossroads. I think we're at the darkest time in our nation since the Civil War. So if you have your Bibles, turn with me to Psalm 33, and we're going to read one verse. But it's a good one. Psalm 33, verse 12. Blessed is the nation whose God is the Lord, and the people whom he hath chosen for his own inheritance. And you probably notice in your Bible that Lord is all caps, L-O-R-D, all caps. That means that they substituted God's holy name, which is Yahweh, which we say in English, Jehovah. Whenever you see all caps of Lord in the Old Testament, it's referring to Jehovah. But because the Jewish people did not want to in any way do harm to the name of God by using it commonly, they chose not to say it. And so therefore they put in here L-O-R-D. And you know, even today, if you see Orthodox Jewish writings, when they say that in English now, they're English speaking, when they go to refer to God, they put G, capital G hyphen D. It's not a typo. The purpose is, again, they're not wanting to actually say the name of God because they want to keep it holy and not common. So, but my point being this, blessed is the nation whose God is the God of the Bible. See, that's what I said all that to say this, whose God is the God of the Bible. Jehovah is the God of the Bible. Amen. That is so clear. And so that's what he's saying. The nation whose God is the God of the Bible is the blessed nation. Now, while you're in Psalms, flip over to chapter 9, Psalm 9. We'll read just one verse there. These verses are very small, but boy, they pack a lot. We just found out that blessed is the nation whose God is the God of the Bible, Jehovah. And chapter 9, verse 17. The wicked shall be turned into hell, and all the nations that forget God. In order to forget someone, you have to have known them and been acquainted with them. Amen? You have had to have some kind of relationship with them that you abandoned. You know, when you get angry with someone or someone gets angry with you, they'll say, well, you know, forget you. They mean, I'm done with you. Leave me alone. You don't actually forget that they exist. But you're saying we're breaking off our relationship. And that's what it means here. Amen. And so they forgot God. He said that every nation, all nations, there are no exceptions. Do you know, I'm hearing people saying, I saw this the day before yesterday, and I was like, really? A prophet was saying that God is tired of hearing all these things about judgment coming to America, because God's got a covenant with America, and he's never going to judge America. He needs to read Psalm 9:17. All nations. Listen, before America was even thought, they didn't even know this part of the hemisphere existed. Amen. Israel forgot God. Uh-huh. First, God split them up into two nations. Yeah. And then after a while, half of them, the one half went into exile to Babylon, and 150 years later, the other half went into exile. And they have never had another king sit on the throne since. Amen? And so what makes America think that we'll be the exception to the scripture? Amen? So every nation that forgets God is going to be turned into hell. And so we need to understand the seriousness of what is happening today. Amen? In our country, people are, you know, turning away from God like never before. But now it's becoming part of the law of the land. And so it's a serious time. Our nation was founded on great men who revered, they respected, they esteemed, they loved, and they built on the foundation of this Bible, the laws of our land. Amen. One of my favorite verses is Isaiah 33:22. The Lord our God, and again, it's L-O-R-D caps. The Lord our God is our judge. The Lord our God is our lawgiver. And the Lord our God is our king. That takes in the three branches of the government of the United States. The judge is the judicial, the lawgiver is the legislative, and the king is the executive, which would be equal to the president. Amen? So these men founded our nation upon the word of God. But people today are saying America was not founded on Christian principles. They're saying that's not true. And they're trying to redact out of the history books the things that do refer to God. Amen. Now, how many were here last Sunday? And last Sunday, I started with the headline from the Baltimore Sun. And I made mention of the fact that I expected the headline to say, you know, something like, yay, we're celebrating same-sex marriage is legal across the United States, or we won, or something of that effect. But it wasn't. It was, what headline did the Baltimore Sun choose to run? The fight is not over. The fight for rights is not over. And I'm thinking, wow, they're already jumping ahead to what's left to fight for. You got the pearl. What else you want to fight for? They want to silence everyone who speaks out against them. Amen? Well, today I'm going to preach from the newspaper too. But I'm happy to show you this one from the Baltimore Sun. A full-page ad in God We Trust blesses the nation whose God is the Lord. Now, I should tell you that the Baltimore Sun is not the author of this. Someone paid for this ad to be posted, and that someone is the Hobby Lobby family. The Hobby Lobby family. And they're the ones, if you remember, that were in the news a little while back, because when the Obamacare plan went in effect, they said, we cannot pay for our employees to have birth control and abortions. We cannot do that. It's against our Christian beliefs and our conscience. And they were trying to force them to have to do it. So they were in the news because of that. Amen. So they took out this beautiful ad, and they have selected many wonderful quotations from our founding fathers, from our presidents, our Supreme Court justices, our Congress, and so on. And I'm not going to read them all, but I will read some of them. Amen. So before I read these, I think it would behoove us to start at the beginning. Those who said America, the people that came to found America, all they had in their mind was they wanted to get away from the oppression of taxes. They didn't like taxes without representation. Their King James, he was, you know, well, there actually, this goes earlier than King James, but he was putting a lot of pressure on them. Amen. And that's why America is a republic. People think we're a democracy. We're not a democracy. We believe in democracy, but we're a republic. That means representatives. We elect congressmen. They go represent us in Washington. We elect senators. They go to Washington and represent us, because, of course, we can't all go to Washington and vote. But they vote for us. So we are a republic. And so a lot of people are saying the only reason why they wanted to come to America is where they wanted to get out from under the oppression of the taxes without representation. But how many have heard of the Mayflower Compact? How many know that when the Puritans got on the ship to come over here to America, they had to cross the Atlantic? It was a terrible journey they took. But while they were on that ship, before they ever got off and landed their foot on American soil, this is what they did. They drew up a covenant. They said, in the name of God, amen. That's how it starts. In the name of God, amen. We whose names are underwritten, the loyal subjects of our dread sovereign Lord King James, by ye grace of God, of Great Britain, France, Ireland, defender of the faith, having undertaken for the glory of God an advancement of the Christian faith and honor of our king and country, a voyage to plant the first colony in the northern parts of Virginia. Do by these presents solemnly and mutually in the presence of God and of one another, we covenant and combine ourselves together in a civil body politic for our better ordering and preservation and furtherance of the ends aforesaid, of what we just said. And what did we just say? I won't read the rest. For what? The glory of God and the advancement of the Christian faith. So the ones who came over here to start this nation, they weren't just thinking about taxes and representation. They came over for the advancement of God. They came over for the advancement of the Christian faith. So let's look at what some of our founding fathers, these were the ones who declared America's independence from Great Britain.
1: Amen. I trust you're enjoying this enlightening message about America's Christian foundation, One Nation Under God. This evidence of America's Christian foundation is rich, abounding, and incontrovertible. The founding fathers and framers of the Constitution were Bible believers. Yet today, these facts are being disputed and even redacted from our history books. The de-Christianization of America is causing her godly foundation to crumble under the weight of atheism and evolution, abortion, homosexuality, same-sex marriage, and racial hatred. The founding fathers warned God's judgment would come upon this nation if we were ever to abandon our faith in God and the Bible. Friends, that day has come. Scripture says every nation that forgets God shall be turned into hell, and it would be foolish to think that America is the exception. Jesus said a city set on a hill cannot be hid. Washington, D.C. is a city set on a hill. Our Capitol building is called the Hill, the highest seat of government on the planet, the emblem of liberty and freedom, the ideal of human government. Decisions made on the Hill have far-reaching powers and influence, and when we examine the physical buildings and monuments in Washington, we quickly see they are inscribed with scriptures and petitions to God. The voices of her founders still speak today in the city that cannot be hid. One Nation Under God will take you through the Christian facts of America's founding. It can be ordered on CD for a love gift of $10 or more for the radio ministry. 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
8: Shalom and welcome to Torah Chai, God's teachings of life from Congregation Zion's Sake, a Messianic Jewish congregation located on the corner of Denby Boulevard and Shields Road in Newport News, Virginia. Our biblical mandate as Jewish believers is to be a light unto the world by sharing Yeshua, Jesus, the Jewish Messiah, to the Jew first, then the nations, as prescribed in Romans 1:16, bringing God's plan of salvation to the ends of the earth. 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
9: Abba, Father, we thank you for your glorious presence here this evening. Father, I thank you for safety in the storm. I thank you, Father, for keeping our electricity on. Father, I thank you that you are the God of the supernatural and nothing is impossible for you. We thank you, Abba Father, for bodies being healed. We thank you for relationships being restored. We thank you for people being put back in their right mind. And Father, I thank you for the miraculous testimonies we have, even here in this place, of your divine healing powers. And Father, we give you the praise, the glory, and the honor, because you are Adonai, our healer. You are Adonai, our God of the breakthrough. You are Adonai, our provision, Adonai, our sustenance. And Father, we look to you, we rely on you. You are our everything. And our eyes are focused upon you to glorify you, to honor you, to minister to you this Shabbat. That's the reason we're here, to honor you, to glorify your name. And we say there's no rock like our rock. There's no God like our God. And we thank you, Father, that soon that shofar will sound. And every eye shall see. And every tongue confess. Every atheist, every Muslim, every Hindu, every Confucianism, every Wiccan, every tongue will confess that Yeshua is Lord. We look forward to that day, Abba Father, to hear that mighty shofar sound. For our salvation is here. Father, we continue to honor you and worship you this evening. And Father, we do so tonight in spirit and in truth. In Yeshua's mighty name we pray. Amen and amen. Hallelujah. I also want to thank all those who came out for Miss Garnett Doggett's funeral this past Tuesday. Difficult time for the Doggett family. Please remember them in your prayers. When the cloud moves. In Numbers 9, starting at verse 17, it says, whenever the cloud was taken up from above the tent, the people of Israel continued their travels. And they camped wherever the cloud stopped. Verse 18, at the order of Adonai, the people of Israel traveled. At the order of Adonai, they camped. And as long as the cloud stayed over the tabernacle, they stayed in the camp. Seven times, Sheva Torah directly states that the Lord alone directs and guides his people. Now, to review, seven, Sheva is a supernatural Hebrew number. The feast day cycle follows a pattern of seven and begins with Shabbat. Seven in Hebrew is represented by the letter Zayin. Seven, or Sheva in the Hebrew, is the central key to God's creation and design. Sheva, seven, is the building blocks of the universe. There are Sheva, seven feasts of the Lord in the annual feast day cycle. There are Sheva festival days when work is forbidden in Torah. Sheva, 7 days of matzah. Sheva, 7 days of Sukkot. Seven is the number of creation and is the number of perfection. There is a Shanat HaSheva, the seventh year, a sabbatical year, in which the ground was to lay fallow. Sheva Shabbat Shanim, seven sabbatical years are counted, 49 years, which brings in the Yovel, the Jubilee, on the 50th year. All of creation streams towards a Sheva millennia, the seventh millennia, the 7,000th year, which heralds the Messianic age. Verse 18 of Numbers 9 states that the order of Adonai, order in Hebrew is pei, which literally means the mouth or speech. So verse 18 actually says that the mouth of Adonai, Israel traveled. Numbers 9:18 is the first time in Torah that God himself, Adonai, guides Israel according to the mouth of pei of Adonai. Israel either camped or they moved. Then four more times in these next two passages, in Numbers 9, verse 20, sometimes the cloud was a few days over the tabernacle, according to Adonai's order. They remained in camp, and according to Adonai's order, they traveled. And the last two times in Numbers 9 or in verse 23, at Adonai's order, they camped, and at Adonai's order, they traveled. They did what Adonai had charged them to do through Moshe. The use of pei from the Lord's mouth seven times in such a short span strongly emphasizes and confirms God's answer to Moshe's intercessory request for God himself to lead Israel back in Exodus 33, starting at verse 12. Moshe said to Adonai, look, you say to me, make these people move on, but you haven't let me know whom you'll be sending with me. Nevertheless, you have said, I know you by name, and also you have found favor in my sight. Now please, verse 13, if it is really the case that I have found favor in your sight, show me your ways so that I will understand you and continue finding favor in your sight. Moreover, keep on seeing this nation as your people. In verse 14, God answered, set your mind at rest. My presence will go with you after all. See, the people saw the column or the pillar of cloud. Cloud is, anan in Hebrew. It means literally thick theophonic cloud, a visible appearance of God. The people physically saw this cloud and knew that it was God, not a rain shower, not a thunderstorm. And it's from this visible appearance of God that God spoke unto Moshe, panim a panim, face to face. Vedabar Adonai el Moshe, panim el panim. Vedabar, spoken words of the Lord to Moshe, panim el panim, faces is plural here, faces to faces. It incorporates all of God's attributes since he has no material body or form. He is the Ruach Elohim, the Ruach HaKodesh, fire, smoke, thunder, the still small voice. And he speaks to all of Moshe's attributes, the leader, the man of God, the prophet, even the supernatural people around him. This is a supernatural, powerful invasion of the natural realm. The mouth, pei, or voice of Adonai speaks forth from the visible cloud, which is an appearance of his presence. Verse 14, Veyomer Penei, God answers, my face, my divine presence will go with you. It is the face of God in the cloud, which is the manifest appearance of God himself, by which pei, the mouth of God, orders seven times a directive or command from the mouth of the Lord, the verbal order directing Israel either to make camp or to move. This fulfills Moshe's direct request to God in Exodus 33 that only God himself lead Israel. Now, this sounds supernatural and it sounds beautifully simple. And we think, how great this would be. But in actuality, it's one of the hardest practices in all of Torah. We are usually quite happy to believe that Adonai is directing our lives when he directs us where we already wanted to go. In that kind of situation, we say, everything happens for a reason. Of course we say, it was meant to be. When it actually means is that Adonai's direction corresponds more or less with what we had wanted and planned. But what happens when that cloud refuses to move when and where we want it to go? What happens when life does not advance according to our plans and our timetable? What happens when the exact opposite occurs, when the cloud suddenly rises from the place where we've built a life and established ourselves and become comfortable? Then what? There's something deeply profound, a revealed mystery about the fact that Adonai chose to guide us, the entire nation, with a cloud. See, a cloud reveals and it conceals simultaneously. Its presence tells you that something's there, but it obscures what lies behind it. And this is the nature of faith. Faith does not mean seeing everything clearly. It means recognizing God's presence even when the road ahead is obscure. The cloud never explained why the people had to stop at a certain place. It never tells them the length of the stay. It did not justify its decision. It doesn't reason or invite discussion. It simply rested above the Mishkan, and the people had to keep watching for it when it moved. There could be no complacency or apathy. They could not become so comfortable that they stopped watching the cloud. They could not become impatient and move before it did. They had to develop two different kinds of courage, the courage to remain and the courage to leave. It's a powerful lesson. Sometimes faith means staying where you are, continuing your work, and refusing to be unsettled by temporary difficulties, however difficult those problems may seem. And sometimes faith means recognizing that the cloud has risen and that it's moving on. This chapter has ended. The mission has moved, and it's time to move forward and begin again somewhere else. It is the same exact manner in which Yeshua ministered to us here on earth. In John 8, starting at verse 26, he said, "There are many things I could say about you and many judgments I could make. However, the one who sent me is true. So I say, laleo in the Greek, say, speak, exhort, utter, preach, or advise in the world only what I have heard from him." See, he says there's many things I could do. He's the Son of God. Everywhere he looks, he's judging. He sees the true heart. He sees the true nature of who he's looking at. He says, but I can't do a thing except for what I've heard my Father tell me to do. Verse 27, they did not understand that he was talking to them about the Father. So Yeshua said, when I'm lifted up the Son of Man, when you have lifted up the Son of Man, then you will know that I am who I say I am, and that of myself I do nothing, but only say what the Father has taught me. Yeshua only preaches, he only says, he only utters in the world what he has heard from the Father. And this is exactly what God is doing with Moshe and Israel back in Numbers 9. Yeshua states this again in Luke 17, verse 10. It's the same with you. When you have done everything you were told to do, you should be saying we're just ordinary slaves. We have only done our duty. See, the servant is obedient, diligently doing the orders from the master. The servant doesn't tell the master what to do. The servant doesn't choose which task he or she will perform, nor does a servant suggest days or time periods of the work. The servant's job is to follow instructions and do what they're told and be obedient to the master. Moshe didn't decide when to pitch camp or when to move. Yeshua specifically mentioned numerous times that he only did what he was told to do, nothing more and nothing less. The master God gives directives, orders, instructions to follow according to the master's timeline. Adonai has never asked us to develop a vision or mission statement that will guide him. God has the vision. God has the master plan. God knows all the details, and he has the vision. We, the servants, are tasked to carry out God's will and instructions. Talked about this last month with callings. Rabison and I are bond servants. We're the master's slaves. He approached us 27 years ago, placed his plan and will within us. He planted that seed within us and told us to move forward in obedience. Few congregations operate this way. What we do here, this isn't a career choice. You don't go to college and say, well, maybe I'll try this religious thing for a while. It's not a shtick. Let me say this loud and clear. We are the servants and God is the master. Humans tend to want to reverse the roles. Humans tend to want to tell God what to do to fit him into their box and then when to do it and what they will or will not do in the limits of their loyalty, service, and obedience. I've heard too many times over the years people make these statements, and I'm quoting exactly what I've heard. I would never move there. I know that the feast days are God's will, but I'm not going to do them. I won't do that. I won't give that up. God told me that years ago. I'm praying about it.
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1: I noticed that in Isaiah's writings here, he writes about an event that was not necessarily a very pleasant one. And he says that in this event, a man by the name of King Uzziah died. Now, when he talks about this death, he really is referring to what we'll call a national tragedy. It was a tragedy that stung the nation because this was a man who had served God well for most of his years, made some bad choices at the end of his leadership. But for the most part, he had served the nation well, and the nation had prospered under his influence and under his leadership. But Isaiah says it was in the year that King Uzziah died that left things up in the air, that was a little bit of an uncertainty and an uneasiness that took place in the southern kingdom of Israel known as Judah. He said, in the year that King Uzziah died, he said, I had this encounter with God. What I've noticed is that all of us have these significant moments, whether they're good or bad, but let me refresh your memory on a few of them, and some of you will know them right off the as I began. You'll recognize them immediately as some of the significant tragedies that have happened to our nation in the last several years. For example, if I listed the date on the screen of December 7th, 1941, there are people in this room who remember that day as a day of infamy, as a day when the radio broadcast began to report about the attack on Pearl Harbor and how the Japanese had brought this horrible attack upon unsuspecting men and women on that Sunday morning in 1941. Or if I pointed to November 22nd, 1963, many of you would automatically be able to say, I know where I was on that day when the news came out with the report that President Kennedy had been assassinated about noon in Dallas, Texas, while riding in a convertible car with his wife by an assassin that day. Some of you can remember where you are. Now there's teenagers sitting up here and saying, I don't remember either one of those things because that was before my time. So let me get a little bit more current. April 19th, 1995. I remember where I was. I happened to be on vacation in Southern California. I was, in fact, waiting to go to Disneyland that day when the report of the Oklahoma City bombing came across the news screen and how people within our own congregation had been impacted. In fact, a man who had served as a Spanish pastor right here at Faith years ago was killed in that bombing, and babies from our own nursery were killed in that bombing that day. And we remember that day as where we were and what happened afterwards. Until events after that, that day was the greatest or the largest day of terrorism attacking America and the greatest loss of life in any day prior on American soil. But then there came the day that many of our young people will remember much more freshly, which was September the 11th, 2000.

thing. So it does get a little cumbersome at times, but the reality is it's there for our protection, but it's a life change. Life will never be the same since 9/11 here in America, especially as it relates to travel. So these are mental markers. Sometimes those mental markers are not national, but they're personal. Sometimes we begin to think about the things that happen in our life. Maybe some of you have battled with elements of health diagnosis like cancer. We talked about Nilsa just the other day about how that she was diagnosed a few years ago with cancer, but she fought that battle, and now she's 1 year clean of cancer in her body, and we celebrated with her on that day. Or we maybe remember the day that you lost your job or the plant closed down that you had been loyal to as a worker, as an employee. Maybe you remember it as the time when you lost someone dear to you. A loved one passed away or a relationship breakdown. Maybe it was just the year that emotional stress overwhelmed you and you felt like you couldn't go on. Or maybe it was a spiritual battle. Weariness set in and you found yourself burnout, struggling to get through life. Well, the reality is that all of us have these markers in our minds. All of us have these moments in our life. And for Isaiah, it was the year that King Uzziah died. That was a marker in his life. And for Isaiah, it was a twofold marker. It was not only a national marker, it produced national tragedy for that nation, but it was also a personal marker because on that day when King Uzziah died, Isaiah also lost a personal friend. In fact, he was so close to King Uzziah that Isaiah had written the biography of King Uzziah and his life. Here's a man who started leading a nation at 16 years of age. Young people, can you imagine? Now, some of you are saying, I'd love being in charge at 16 years of age. We would rather not have you in charge at 16 years of age. Because the maturity and the responsibility that's responsible to him was overwhelming. But he served this nation for 52 years, for the most part, very faithfully. But when he died, it not only put a nation in uneasiness, but it also put Isaiah himself in a place of uncertainty. Now, here's the reason why I bring all of this into picture, why I've taken so much time to talk about the national and the personal tragedies. Because what we know is that many times when tragedies happen, it seems to be the thrusting point that causes people to run to church or run to God. After 9/11, more churches were filled in capacity and attendance than they had been for years before. When April 19th, the Oklahoma City bombing happened, Oklahoma City churches had greater attendance than they had had in any Easter or Christmas for over 10 years. People ran to God out of their crisis or out of their tragedy. They began to turn to God. But what I notice is different about Isaiah's life. Isaiah was not running to God out of tragedy. In fact, if you read the first 5 chapters of Isaiah, you'll discover that he was already having dreams and visions and encounters and experiences with God. And in the midst of this wonderful life, this wonderful experience he's having with God, all of a sudden comes this unpleasant tragedy, which he describes as the year in which King Uzziah died. And the reason I bring that to you is because Isaiah didn't run to God after tragedy. He was running to God before tragedy, and then he ran to God in spite of tragedy. In other words, some people have calamity, and they give up on God. They blame God for their disease. They blame God for their marriage. They blame God for their loss of job. They blame God, and so they give up on God, or they question God. But Isaiah said, I will not allow what has happened to me to happen inside of me. There is a difference. Stuff will happen to you, but it doesn't have to happen in you. And you can keep on serving God in spite of what happens in your life. Isaiah did not come and experience this fresh encounter with God because tragedies had pushed him to a place of altar and repentance. He experienced this moment in spite of what had been going on. He did not allow the cruel hand of tragedy to deter him or to pull him away from his focus on God. Instead, he allowed himself to put it in its place and move forward with God. As I look into Isaiah's life, I discover there are 5 things that Isaiah did that enabled him to encounter God in spite of the tragedies in his life. 5 things he did to experience God in spite of the tragedies. Why am I saying that to you this morning? Because I have a feeling that as we enter into 2008, for many of you, everything is not a perfect world. Some of you are still battling sickness. Some of you are still battling unemployment. Some of you are still battling financial problems. Some of you are still battling relationship concerns. Some of you are still battling a spiritual attack against your life. But I'm here to tell you this morning that in spite of, not because of, but in spite of whatever's come your way, you can still find God and you can still experience His glory, His presence, and His power in your life today.

0: If we wait until the world is perfect in our lives before we worship God, we'll never be here to worship God. Because the devil's going to make sure that he can do anything he can to bring disruption and disheartening experiences into your life. But Isaiah discovered some principles that I believe will help us to continue to experience God even in the midst of conflict and tragedy in our world. The first thing that I noticed about Isaiah is that he discovered this principle that what you feel will determine your encounter with God. What you feel will determine your encounter with God. What am I talking about? I'm talking about feelings. I'm talking about emotions. I'm talking about how we let what's happened in our world or in our lives, how we allow them to affect us, what we feel or the emotions that we respond or find ourselves battling with in response to what's been happening in our world. Isaiah said it like this. He talked about what happened to him, what happened in his world. He says in Isaiah 6:1, in the year King Uzziah died. At the announcement of his death, emotions ran wild. The nation was concerned about its future. What would happen? Would this be an opportunity for the enemy to strike while they had a king or a leader that was now out of commission and before they were able to institute a new leader in their place? What about Isaiah himself, the departure of a close friend, someone that he had shared his life with, someone who had he had guided together with and talked to God together about it, and now his life could be controlled by despair. But when I look into Isaiah, here's what I notice. I notice that he made a decision not to let his feelings dominate his life, but instead he was going to let his faith or his belief and trust in God be the anchor of his future. Isaiah could have given in to the emotions and the feelings of discouragement and depression, despair and disillusionment. He could have said, I'm overwhelmed. I can't handle this. I can't deal with the loss of my friend. I can't deal with the loss of these things in my life. But instead, he chose a different path. He turned to the Lord for encouragement and strength and hope. Can I say it like this? I'm going to boil it down and make it simple. Whenever you are going through life, you always have two choices to deal with as it relates to your feelings. One of them is to panic. Everybody say panic. One of them is to panic. That means I'm going to give in to my emotions. I'm going to allow them to control me and dominate me. I'm going to let them consume me and dictate my future. The other one is prayer. Everybody say prayer. And prayer says, I'm not going to be controlled by my feelings. I'm going to allow my life to be controlled by God. I'm going to put my life into submission to God, not in submission to my feelings. Every one of us could have found a reason not to be here this morning. Our back hurts, our jaw hurts, our leg hurts. We don't feel good. We don't have as much money as we want to have. It wasn't a good Christmas. We could all find a reason why not to be here. But you came in spite of your feelings because your faith says, I want to encounter God in a new and a fresh way. Well, friends, it can't be a one-time decision. It has to be a continuous decision. You can't just...
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0: Welcome to More Life Now, the radio outreach dedicated to helping you receive more of the abundant life God has given us. Today, Keith Moore is teaching from the Word of God, a message from the series, Exceeding Growing Faith. 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
1: Turn with me, please, to Romans, the fourth chapter, Romans 4. We've been on a series for some weeks now. We're calling Exceedingly Growing Faith. And this is one of our main texts here, Romans chapter 4, beginning about verse 19, talking about Abraham, who is one of the greatest examples of faith in the Word of God. We're called the children of Abraham by faith in Jesus. Said he, Abraham, being not weak in faith, he considered not his own body now dead. Now, we've gone over this more than once, but you see it so clearly right here. What's the key to being not weak? Not considering your problem. You can't focus on, think about, talk about your lack, your symptoms, your marriage problem, child problem, whatever the case might be. If you think and talk that problem night and day, you will be weak in faith. You won't be able to escape it. But you don't have to consider that. Even though it's there, you don't have to mind it. You don't have to think about it all the time. You don't have to talk about it all the time. You can consider Him. You can look unto Jesus, the author and finisher of your faith. You can remind yourself of what He told you about these things. He considered not His own body now dead when He was about 100 years old, neither yet the deadness of Sarah's womb. I mean, if He looked at Himself and He looked at her, He looked at their age, she couldn't conceive when she was a young woman, then He's going to be discouraged, right? He's going to think this can't happen. This is not happening. So He didn't look at that. He didn't look at that. He considered what God told him. I have made you a father of many nations. Hallelujah. And he agreed with God and he called those things that be not as though they were. He started calling himself a father of many nations before they had one child, he and Sarah. That's how faith does. Faith shouts while the walls are still up. Faith thanks God for healing when you're hurting worse than you ever have before. Did I lose somebody? Faith thanks God for meeting all my needs when you just got some new bills you didn't know anything about. You got, they're piled up on the table. And you think you don't have a clue how you're going to pay all this. But faith thanks God and calls every bill paid and every need met. Call my body healed. You're not going to make it very long like that. Yeah, with a long life, He'll satisfy me and show me His salvation. Faith doesn't talk and think according to what it sees and feels. We walk by faith, not by sight. We look not at the things that are seen, but at the things which are not seen. These are not just nice phrases. This is how you're supposed to live. You a faith person?
2: Yes.
1: Do you want to please God?
2: Yes.
1: Then you got to be a faith person.
2: Yes.
1: Do you want to overcome?
2: Yes.
1: Then you got to be a faith person.
3: Yes. Only way.
1: What else did he say? He considered not his own body, neither yet the deadness of Sarah's womb. But he was what? Back up to verse 19. Or excuse me, verse 20. He was what? Staggered not. Now notice, he considered not, so he staggered not. That word stagger could also be translated waver. Waver. Why do people have trouble not wavering? Because they're still considering the wrong thing. If you want to not waver, you got to not consider.
2: That's right.
1: Amen. It's all right here in these two verses, or two or three. It's all right here. He staggered not because he considered not. And that made him not weak in faith. But he staggered not the promise of God through unbelief, but he was strong in faith, giving glory to God and being fully persuaded that what he had promised, what God had promised, he, God, was able also to perform. He didn't see it. He didn't feel it. Nobody around him knew how it could happen, but God told him. He heard from the Father. And so he considered that instead of all these symptoms, instead of all these contradictions. It's up to us what we consider. So it's up to us whether our faith grows or wanes. You can feed fear, it'll get stronger. You can feed faith, it'll get stronger. Whatever you feed, get stronger. So let's starve our doubts. Let's starve our fears until they get so weak they don't bother us anymore. And let's feed our faith. That's what this studio is about. I may start off the broadcast. Hello, class. It's time to feed our faith. Is that right? Your faith needs to be fed every day. Is that right? On a regular basis. That's why you need to read your chapter every day. Anybody been reading your chapter?
4: Yes, sir.
1: But anyway, you need to feed your faith with that chapter, with other things. And you know, when you find something that really fed you and stirred you up, you were in a service or you watched a broadcast or whatever it was, and it really ministered something to you, get that message, you know, get that file or that CD or DVD, listen to it again.
2: Again.
1: Feed on it again. Because if it fed you one time, it'll feed you again.
2: Yes, sir.
4: Yes, sir.
1: The Bible said faith comes by hearing. And hearing. And man doesn't live by bread alone, but by every word that proceeds out of the mouth of God. How many have eaten potatoes more than once? More than 20 times. More than 1,000 times. And yet, if you eat a potato today, it will help you. It will strengthen you and minister to you just like potatoes did back in the 70s or 60s. Is that right? Well, see, the Word of God, what food is to your body, the Word of God is to your spirit. And so when you find something that really ministers to you, don't say, well, I heard that, I got that. No, eat it again. Eat it again. Eat it again. That's one of the reasons why we invest so much into the word supply. Is because you want to get these things into people's hands and lives where they can feed on them.
4: Yes.
1: Many, many times.
4: Yes.
1: Now, he said he's not weak in faith, but he was strong in faith. And I want us to go over now. You're right there in Romans 4, but go right over to the 10th chapter, please. He wavered not because he considered not. He didn't focus on it, the problems. He focused on what the Lord told him. In Romans 10 and 6, notice this. The righteousness which is of faith speaks on this wise. Say not in your heart. Everybody say heart.
5: Heart.
1: So you can speak in your heart without making any sound audibly, physically.
2: He said, don't
1: say in your heart, who will ascend into heaven to bring, that is to bring Christ down from above, or who will descend into the deep, that is to bring up Christ again from the dead. But what saith it? The word is nigh thee. Nigh means, we'd say near or close. The word is close to you. Did you know the answer is close?
5: Yes.
1: The miracle is close.
5: Yes.
1: The healing is close.
5: Yes.
1: To everybody. How close is it? It's closer than you think. How close is it?
4: So close.
1: Well, let's back up. He's talking about salvation. He's talking about being born again. Yeah. We're in Romans 10, yeah. 8. What comes next? Yeah. Romans 10, 9, and 10.
4: That's right.
1: Don't get much more salvation-y than this. Are there many people in the world that are lost?
5: Yes.
1: How close are they to salvation? He was a man, they look like they're a long way from God to me. Well, that may be, but how quickly could they get to God? How quickly could they experience the miracle of the new birth, where all things pass away and all things have become new, where you are made the righteousness of God in Christ? How close are they? He said the word is close to you, even in your mouth and in your heart. That is the word of faith which we preach. Did you know Paul was a faith preacher?
4: Yeah.
1: You must say that word of faith bunch. I don't know about that. Watch out. Watch out. Do you know who you're talking about? Word of faith is right here where Paul preached. Verse 9, that if you shall confess with your mouth the Lord Jesus, which is action, and you shall believe in your heart that God has raised him from the dead, you shall be saved. How many believe this? You believe it 100%.
4: Yes.
1: Do you believe it?
4: Yes, sir.
1: You do this, you will experience the miracle of the new birth, which is a far greater miracle, if you want to compare them, than a healing.
3: Yes.
1: Or a deliverance or a financial provision. Why? Because that's dealing with things that already exist. Right. Repair work on an existing structure.
6: Right.
1: Moving some funds that are already in the earth.
6: Right. Right.
1: But the new birth is taking a dead spirit and recreating it in the likeness and image of God. Hallelujah! They will exist throughout eternity as a son of the living God. This is no small thing. How did it happen? How quickly can it happen? Well, every one of us that have been born again, we were there. We know what happened. Quickly. You believe it in your heart. You say it with your mouth. You mean business with God. Here he comes. Hallelujah. Here he will be. You won't have to wait on him. He will be right there.
4: Yes.
1: And the Spirit of God will work in you what you could not do for yourself.
6: Right.
1: And what nobody else could do for you either.
0: And that concludes today's message by Brother Keith Moore. 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That's 417-334-9233. Just mention that you heard this message on the radio. 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

0: 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In Mark 16, verse 15, Jesus says, "Go into all the world and preach the gospel to every creature." 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
3: I want to use a passage of scripture out of 2 Corinthians chapter 9 and verse 8. This is basically the definition of what I believe biblical prosperity is all about. It says that God is able to make all grace abound towards you, that you always, having all sufficiency in all things, may abound to every good work. So this is what prosperity is really all about. It's not about you having your needs met, although God wants us to have our needs met. He will supply all of our needs. I'm not saying that that's not important, but most people, that's where they stop. Their focus is on themselves. And the reason they're believing for finances is so that they can have a bigger house, a bigger car, more toys, more things. And this is kind of the focus of people. And often people will criticize people who preach on prosperity. I've been called a health wealth preacher. Well, that's better than a sickness poverty preacher. I don't know what's wrong with that. They speak about that as if that's bad. But anyway, there's people that will criticize this and say, once you get enough, you just need to stop. You don't need to believe God for more. Did you know that that's actually selfish? The real purpose of prosperity isn't for you. It says in Genesis chapter 12, verse 2, the Lord told Abraham, says, I will bless you and make your name great, and you shall be a blessing. The reason of being blessed is so that you can be a blessing. You can't give away what you don't have. And that's what this verse is saying, that God is able to make all grace abound towards you, that you always, having all sufficiency in all things, may have everything that you need. See, that's not what it's saying. It says so that you can abound unto every good work. The real purpose of prosperity is not just for you. But it's amazing. It's kind of like, a hose. When water flows through the hose, it goes out the other end. But as it flows through, the hose gets wet. And if you let the anointing of God flow through you to be a blessing to other people, God will supply all of your need. He's El Shaddai, not El Cheapo. Amen. And so he wants you to be blessed, but the focus shouldn't be on, God, I need this and I want more of this. The real key to prosperity is to put first the kingdom of God and His righteousness. And when you do that, as money flows through, there's plenty for you. That's just the way that it works. So this is the definition of prosperity. It's having all of God's grace abound towards you so that you always, having all sufficiency in all things, can abound unto every good work. And I tell you, if you're just barely getting along and stuff, the way to get prosperous is to take your focus off of yourself and what your needs are and start blessing somebody else. Start putting first the kingdom of God. You know, it's hard to summarize in just a few words what Charis Bible College is all about, because it's not one-dimensional. There may be some of you that have come here because you've seen me on television and the Lord has used me to speak to you, and so you come here wanting to sin under this word. But when you get here, you're going to find out that, man, our instructors are some of the best instructors on the planet. And I often hear people say, well, I came because of you, but now I like Barry better. I like Mike or Carrie better or Greg or Rick or anybody. And they just love all of the different speakers. So it's not one-dimensional. And that's one of the things I think that makes Charis really powerful. You know, there's a synergy that happens when you come together. And if you aren't in competition with each other, and if you aren't trying to glorify yourself, but if you're out to glorify the Lord, and if all of us are doing that from our different perspectives, it just adds a lot to it. And I believe that Charis, this is one of the strong things, is that we have people that are ministering from their heart. We don't have people come and we tell them what to minister, but basically we invite people to come and ask them to share what their life message is from their perspective. And I tell you, it's really powerful. It's awesome. And so God is going to be doing some great things. Real quickly, let me just try and summarize what Charis is about. This is really hard to do, but from my perspective, it's about understanding and receiving the love of God. It's all about relationship with God. It's not just knowledge. You will hear this often over and over, that we're constantly trying to bring people into a greater relationship with the Lord. And out of Philippians chapter 1, Paul said that your love would abound more and more in knowledge and in judgment. So you don't just get a greater love for God through praying for it or being in a service where you have an emotional thing, feel a goosebump. Those things can all be a part of it, but it's knowledge. And so what we're doing is teaching on the height, the depth, the length, and the breadth of the love of God. And I tell you, if you ever understand the love of God and how powerful it is, it will capture your heart. It'll change you. I had an experience 56 years ago last week, or maybe the week before, the 23rd of March, 56 years ago, and God poured His love out in my life, and it revolutionized me, and I have never been the same. But I had this experience in a prayer meeting. I won't go through the whole thing, but I experienced the love of God. And I mean, I tangibly had the love of God revealed to me. And for 4.5 months, I was just caught up in the presence of God. I didn't sleep more than an hour at a time for 4.5 months. I would just take a little nap. I even caught myself falling asleep standing up one time. I was so tired, but man, I was so excited. Who could go to sleep when you understood that God loved you? I just couldn't put the Bible down, and I was doing things. And so for 4.5 months, I was caught up in the love of God. But then there's a lot of things that happened. My mother thought I lost my mind. This is back before I got married, and she sicked a Baptist pastor on me. And for 3.5 weeks, this guy just told me that everything I was doing was of the devil. And I finally took my eyes off of Jesus and got to looking at myself, and like Peter, I began to sink. And I lost that emotional thing, and then I got drafted and sent to Vietnam. And in hindsight, that was a great time. That was really good for me, because when I got drafted, I was a Baptist. And all I did in Vietnam was just stick my nose in the Bible for 10 to 15 hours a day and study the Word. And I begin to learn things like that scripture in Philippians chapter 1. I believe it's around verse 10, that your love abounds through knowledge and judgment. I begin to understand from the Word of God, God's love for me. And when I was a Baptist when I was drafted and went to Vietnam. And when I got out, I didn't intend to be anything different. But when I got back to my Baptist church and started telling them the things that I was learning through the Word of God, they didn't want me. They kicked me out. And so I began to understand some things. And so, again, it's the love of God. It's relationship with God that changes everything. But in my life personally, and there's many people that bear witness with this, but everybody will come at it from a little different way. The thing that really changed me, again, that emotional experience, it got my attention. It lit a fire on the inside of me, but I can guarantee you, you would not have ever seen me on television if I hadn't got a revelation of some things. Emotions will not hold you. And this is what many people are missing. They are looking for some kind of an emotion, some kind of an experience to where they can feel the presence of God. And you know, the scripture says that without faith, it's impossible to please God. God could give you so many emotions. He could give you all kinds of stuff, but that God wants us to relate to Him by faith. And actually, some of the most emotional people that there are, some of the most carnal people that there are, because they're trying to constantly feel God. And if they can't feel Him or see some visible manifestation, then they just go into discouragement. Like, what's wrong with me? God wants you to know Him by faith. Feelings come and go. I'm not against feelings. Some people think I am. I'm not against feelings. I have feelings. But I enjoy them when they match up with what I want. But when I feel something that's contrary, I deny it. I refuse to live my life by feelings. They do not dictate to me. And so there are many people, see, that are looking for an experience. I've had a supernatural experience, and I can promise you, you would not. I would not be here today. You wouldn't be here today in this place if it was just going by feelings. It was the revelation of God's Word. And with me, the revelation that really changed my life was understanding spirit, soul, and body, or many people would call it your identity in Christ, who you are in Christ. Different titles that people put to it. But see, I had experienced this love. And again, I don't want to get stuck on my testimony because it's awesome. But I don't want to get stuck on it. But I honestly saw the glory of God March the 23rd, 1968. And I saw it, not with my physical eyes, but God revealed Himself to me. And when I saw the holiness of God, and I looked at myself. I had been a religious Pharisee. I got born again when I was 8 years old. But I fell into this thing of thinking that God was going to love me and answer my prayers based on my goodness. And so I was living holier than anybody I knew. And I'm not saying that in a bragging way. I'm just saying that honestly, I'd have given up bubble gum if I thought that pleased God. I have sought God my entire life, and I was living a super holy life and thinking that God owed me something because of that. And then when the Lord showed up on March the 23rd, 1968, and revealed His glory to me, I saw my relative unworthiness. You know, the scripture says, Isaiah 64:6, that all of our righteousness is like filthy rags. And I saw that I didn't deserve anything except judgment. And back then, I didn't have very much knowledge and very much understanding of the Word of God. I was told that God's the one that killed my dad when I was 12 years old. And so I honestly, when I saw what a hypocrite I was and what a religious Pharisee I was, I thought God was going to kill me. So I just started repenting. And for an hour and a half, I confessed everything I had ever done or ever would do. And I mean, I was naming names. You know, I hadn't gone out and committed adultery, but the Bible says if you've lusted in your heart, you're guilty. If you hate somebody in your heart, you're guilty of murder. And so I hadn't done the physical acts, but man, I had thought all of that stuff. And I was naming names in a public prayer meeting. Whatever reputation I had was blown. And after about an hour and a half, I just didn't know what else to say. And I was laying in a puddle of tears and just waiting to see how God would respond to this. And to my surprise, man, this tangible love of God came flooding over me. So I knew that God loved me. I had experienced it. And that was wonderful, but I couldn't understand it.
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2: In 2 Chronicles 5:11?
3: I'm right there.
2: Okay. And when the priests came out of the holy place, for all the priests who were present had consecrated themselves without regard to their divisions, and all the Levitical singers, and it gives their names, arrayed in fine linen with cymbals, harps, lyres, stood east of the altar with 120 priests who were trumpeters. And it was the duty of the trumpeters and singers to make themselves heard in unison, in praise and thanksgiving to Jehovah. And when the song was raised with trumpets and cymbals and other musical instruments in praise to Jehovah,
3: hallelujah,
2: and this is what they said,
3: for he is good. This is what it is written in the ESV, and his steadfast love endures forever. You're going to be able to trace it down in ESV by steadfast love. They always translate hesed as steadfast love. But this is what they said, for he is good, and his hesed endures forever. And then the house of the Lord was filled with a cloud, so that the priests could not stand and minister because of the cloud, for the glory of the Lord. Now, many, many times in the scriptures do they say this, not just when they dedicated the temple. They say this, hallelujah, ki tov, ki leolam, hasdo, forever his mercy.
2: His
3: obligation to Israel, because Israel's in a, Israel, we cut the covenant. We're in a covenant with you, Father. Mm-hmm. So one of the famous battles in the Bible that almost all Christians know and quote part of is when it begins with 2 Chronicles 20, verse 1. After this, the Moabites, the Moabite and the Ammonite, with some of the Menuhite, came against Jehoshaphat for battle. Some men came and told Jehoshaphat, a great multitude is coming against you from Edom, from beyond the sea. And behold, they're already in En-Gedi. Then Jehoshaphat was afraid and set his face to seek the Lord and proclaim a fast throughout all Judah. So that's verse 1. So they are having a fast. These armies are so many. They're against us. So all of the people fasted and prayed. Now begin at verse 13. We're going down to verse 13.
2: And meanwhile, all Judah stood before the Lord with their little ones, their wives, and their children. And the Spirit of the Lord came upon Jahaziel, a Levite.
3: Now we're going to verse 15. So the Spirit of the Lord comes on him, the spirit of prophecy. And so he tells them then what he saw,
2: and he
3: what
2: said,
3: he heard.
2: And this is what he said. Listen, all Judah and inhabitants of Jerusalem and King Jehoshaphat, thus saith the Lord to you, do not be afraid and do not be dismayed at this great horde, for the battle is not yours, but God's.
3: And we love, as Christians, we love to quote that. Bless the Lord. And then verse 17.
2: You will not need to fight in this battle. Stand firm, hold your position, and see the salvation of the Lord on your behalf, O Judah and Jerusalem. Do not be afraid and do not be dismayed. Tomorrow go out against them, and the Lord will be with you.
3: And of course, that's capital L-O-R-D, Jehovah, the covenant God. So now we go down to verse 20 in the day of the battle.
2: And they arose early in the morning and went out into the wilderness of Tekoa. And when they went out, Jehoshaphat stood and said, hear me, Judah and inhabitants of Jerusalem. Believe in the Lord your God.
3: And that's Jehovah your Elohim.
2: And you will be established. Believe his prophets and you will succeed.
3: And now here. Here's why they're gonna do their part. All the people are there. He pointed some singers. They're gonna go ahead of everybody else.
2: You want to read that part?
3: I get the juicy parts.
2: Yeah, you get the juicy part.
3: He appointed those who were to sing to Jehovah and praise him in holy attire. I mean, they dressed up.
2: Absolutely.
3: They got holy attire.
2: separated.
3: They're wearing their robes that are pointed to the Levites and the singers.
2: For their offices.
3: Yes, for their offices. They're going out in front of the battle. They went before the army. The army's behind. And say, give thanks to the Lord, for his steadfast love endures forever. That's the the ESV, English Standard Version. But here's what it says in the Hebrew. Now, this time it says, give yada to the Lord. Give thanks to the Lord. This is your yod. Lift up your hands. There they are, all in the front. And they're singing for all the army, and they're singing for all the people to do this. Give yada to the Lord. Ki leolam chasto. Ki, because, forever, leolam, his hesed. We got a covenant with him. He's got obligations to us. How long do they last? Forever. That's why we singers can go up. We don't have any guns. They didn't have guns. We don't have any spears. We don't have any anything. No. We just got our hands lifted up.
2: Glory to God.
3: And we are putting forth, we're pleading our case.
2: Yeah.
3: We're pleading our case. Here it is. We got a covenant. And because we got a covenant, we can sing. We know what's going to happen here. God's going
2: to
3: keep that covenant.
2: God. Amen.
3: He's obliged to it, and he is going to give us the victory.
2: Absolutely.
3: Hallelujah.
2: Glory to God. Thank you, Jesus.
3: I'll give you a little bit of the juicy part. You can read verse 22.
2: Thank you, Mother, for the crumbs.
3: Hallelujah. It's not a crumb.
2: No, it's powerful. It's juicy. All right, here we go. 2 Chronicles chapter 20, verse 22. And when they began to sing and praise Jehovah, the Jehovah set an ambush against the men of Ammon, Moab, and Mount Seir, who had come against Judah, so that they were routed.
3: I mean, it's a rout.
2: I love the way God wins battles. It's not a close call. It's so many points for God. Routed.
3: Yeah, routed.
2: Ooh. And then it says, for the men of Ammon and Moab rose against the inhabitants of Mount Seir, devoting themselves to destruction.
3: Devoting them to destruction.
2: And when they had made an end of the inhabitants of Seir, they all helped to destroy one another.
3: Now, folks, that's the way of God.
2: Yeah.
3: He sets the enemies of Israel against each other. They destroyed one another.
2: Goody gumdrops.
3: Now, somebody did fight in this battle, but it wasn't any of the Israelites.
2: No.
3: It was all their enemies. And they destroyed each other.
2: Can you imagine Israel seeing this show? God put on a show, a demonstration.
3: Yeah.
2: Where they, not by might nor by power, but by his spirit, the enemies destroying one another.
3: Now, I'm going to say something right here. God's judging Israel's enemies today. And you are seeing them. They've been throughout history being very mean to Israel. And they're fighting each other. Same deal. Same biblical principle. They just turn on each other.
2: Mm.
3: Now, they went out with that song. No other army in the whole world could claim it. Let's say, you know, everybody said that the North, in the war between the saints, they had the best song. Mine eyes have seen the glory of the coming of the Lord. Mm-hmm. Tramping out the vintage. Glory, glory, hallelujah.
2: Yeah, battle hymn.
3: Well, let's say that the armies of Moab said, you know what, they got a song. Let's sing it. They're singing that song. Look what's happening. Let's just copy their song. It would do them no good.
2: Right.
3: No other armies on earth could go forth claiming.
2: Right. They were not in covenant with God.
3: They were not in covenant with God.
2: So they can't sing covenant songs.
3: They can't sing about chasto. They could sing about mercy. They could fall down on their knees and say, mercy.
2: Right.
3: And God would probably spare them.
2: Exactly.
3: But this isn't mercy.
2: No.
3: And that's what Israel knows. They know good and well that they are saying, hallelujah, ki tov, ki leolam chasto. We got a covenant with him. It lasts forever.
2: Yes.
3: And we are, and Shelley, that's what the blind men did. Talk about that a little bit there with Jesus was coming down.
2: Well, in Matthew chapter 20, it talks about Jesus and how two blind men came to him. And it's interesting because right before that, it says that the crowd was glorifying God. So these blind men must have been hearing the glorifying of God.
3: The loud noise.
2: And,
3: the sound.
2: It says that they came into the house. Well, first of all, these blind men said, Son of David, have mercy on us. They were calling on the Hasdo, upon the God's mercy.
3: I can really tell you it wasn't mercy.
2: I know, but that's what it says in the
3: that's
2: King James.
3: That's what it says in the King
2: I
3: James.
2: I said Hasdo.
3: Yeah.
2: Hasdo.
3: You know, Hesed. Shelley, that's right, because the King James and the New Testament, nobody tries to get the meaning of chesed, but those blind men knew it.
2: They used a legal term.
3: They were using legal covenant talk.
2: Because even in Matthew, it says, others said, is this not Ben David? Is this not the son
3: the
2: of
3: son
2: David?
3: The son of David.
2: And when you read about even when Jesus' birth, and even before his birth, his mother talked about, by the spirit of prophecy, that this is going to be a blessing to the house of David. And even John the Baptist, his father, Zechariah, he talked about this mercy, this hasdo of God that's being unfolded before us to bring redemption.
3: This is in our covenant.
2: Exactly. So you see this thread, like pearls, I like to think of a pearl necklace. You know, you see these nuggets of hasdo, of God's mercy to his people, to the house of David. So these blind men were calling legally. They were pulling the legal card on Jesus. Mm-hmm. And they said, Son of David, have mercy, have chesed for us.
3: And you see,
2: and you know what Jesus did? He said, what may I do for you?
3: Yes. That's what God says.
2: In other words,
3: chesed.
2: This is covenant protocol. You've called on the covenant, and what I'm making myself a servant to you. Blind men, what do you want me to do for you? And it says he brought them into the house, which I think in Capernaum, that would have been Peter's house. And he said to them, do you believe that I'm able to do this for you? And they said, Lord, we believe. And then he said, according to your faith. I believe it was according to the faith that was on chesed, obligatory.
3: Well, sure, that's what they believed in.
2: Exactly. That's where their faith was.
3: And you see, now that's coming from Psalm 89. And Psalm 89, the whole psalm, you should read it when when we go off the air. Psalm 89 is that wonderful scripture, my covenant will I not break nor alter the thing that has gone out of my lips. That's a covenant promise I claim all the time. But that whole Psalm 89 is his covenant with David and the house of David and David's greater son. There's going to come a son of David. That's going to be the Messiah. That's what that, he knew Psalm 89.
2: Absolutely.
3: And he said, you're it. Ben David, I claim my covenant right. You're the Savior, the Messiah promised by the covenant. You've got a covenant with God.
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2: Hello, this is Jeannie Alcott. We are going to talk about your financial freedom. Do you know that's one of God's greatest desires for you, is to have financial freedom? Some people may think it's odd to believe that could be true. God cares about finances. He just thinks about our soul and how we do spiritually. Yet, as we read His Word, you'll see how often finances are discussed. We're given principles of finances, direction. We're told how to manage them, and that we are to give some to God, and that He desires that we prosper. He has set up in this world a financial method of exchange so our needs can be met. And so, of course, He wants us to obey Him in our finances. And the purpose of that is so He can bless us and we can do His will. God desires prosperity for us, not poverty. He wants our needs to be met and for us to finance His work, especially in this end time. Why would God want His people to be in lack, in need, down and depressed, and have the world controlling the money, and therefore His work stopped in the lives of people? That isn't His plan. His plan for you is financial freedom. And because He wants you to have freedom in it, you have His backing for your life. You have God's financial backing. You know, when someone receives backing, that means that they are provided with the resources to make something possible. You receive the funding or support. Now, sometimes God will use natural means to accomplish it, but the point is, He is the origination source. That's what you have to remember. God is the origination source for your financial backing. So if in your heart you're trusting someone or something else, you're not going to have financial freedom. Freedom can come just when you trust God. Otherwise, you have concern and fear and worry about from where the support is going to come. This is what one of my sisters saw happen when she was in a time of need in her life. She had to trust God in order to make it happen. At the time, she was working to finish her doctorate. She knew God had called her to do it, even though she was married and had two children. So it was going to be tough. Still, God put in her heart this was the timing to finish her education. He had a work for her to do as a psychologist to help people who were in need of counseling and therapy. She would be a Christian psychologist, and she was needed. Well, when God tells you to step out and do something, I don't care if it's an education, or it's time to buy a new car, or send your kids to a Christian school, or it's time to retire. Whatever He puts in your heart, He's going to be your financial

So as my sister was getting her doctorate, God didn't say to her, "You get the education, and I don't care if you have to be in poverty during that time. There isn't any way your needs can be met as you're doing this." That isn't the heart of God. The heart of God is for you to be taken care of. Since he had called her to get her doctorate, he was going to back her financially, and he will do the same for you. In fact, he does it above and beyond what you can dream. During that time period, several people gave my sister beautiful clothes. I'm not talking about hand-me-downs, worn-out ones, but she received beautiful ones. She said her wardrobe was so much better during that time than it ever had been. So instead of being in need and suffering, God actually gave her better than ever. He gave her an expensive, wonderful wardrobe. Some of the garments were new. He gave her financial backing so she could accomplish what he wanted done in her life. For everything God has you do, and for every need you have, I'm talking about from everyday type all the way to a project and to your calling, everything is backed by him when you're walking in his ways. But that sure takes trust, doesn't it? Because too many things can happen to affect our financial well-being. And that's when it seems out of control. But as we trust, it will show up. What we need will show up. I think of how often I've seen God do this in my life. And I'm sure you've experienced that also. We know we can count on him. He will give us financial backing. This is what he did for the man Ezra. What a task he gave him. Have you ever felt as if God wanted you to do an assignment or purchase something or build something or do what would require resources beyond your ability to pay? Well, when he does, he isn't worried, so you shouldn't be either. He wouldn't ask you to do it if he wasn't going to give you the financial backing. And that's where Ezra was. He was one of several people God used to restore the temple in Israel. This is when the Jews had been taken captive to Babylon, but Cyrus, the king of Persia, had issued a decree that permitted Jews to return after 70 years of captivity. So God put it in Ezra's spirit that he was to head up the restoration of the temple of worship. Now, how do you do that? You're in exile in a foreign country under the control of a foreign king. You're miles and miles away from your home, and you don't even have resources to get the materials for the temple or the labor time. But God is our financial backer. So when he called Ezra to be a part of this restoration, he moved on the king to give him freedom to go back to his homeland. A Persian king also set forth a decree that tax money was to be used to help finance the project. I mean, all the revenue, workers, furnishings, materials, everything was provided. Ezra was going to do this in style, just as my sister was going to be in style as she got her doctorate. God provides the financial backing so you can have financial freedom for whatever he puts in your heart. Because Ezra obeyed, that temple was rebuilt and God's purpose was fulfilled. He will fulfill his purpose in your life because he desires to take care of you. He wants you to walk in financial freedom, not financial pain. You know how it can be painful not to have resources that you need. But that isn't God's will for you, no matter what anyone says to you. His will for you is financial supply. When those exiles returned from Babylon and they were able to worship in that temple, here's how the Bible describes what happened. Ezra chapter 6 says, "In great joy, they celebrated the feast of unleavened bread for 7 days. God had plunged them into a sea of joy. He had changed the mind of the king to back them in rebuilding the temple of God, the God of Israel." He changed the mind of a foreign enemy king so he would back them in rebuilding the temple. That is a miracle. So they were plunged into the sea of joy. That's what that scripture said. Oh my goodness, God has planned that for you, the sea of joy. He is going to move on conditions or people or circumstances so that you are financially backed in building what he has for your life. You are not going to be plunged into the sea of sadness, sea of sorrow, sea of poverty. That isn't how God's word reads. His word is one of financial freedom. You're plunged into the sea of joy. The hand of God will issue all you need to back you in building your life to be one of joy and goodness and prosperity. Now, some people have a problem with the word prosperity, almost as if it means we're being selfish and greedy. But the word

0: word prosper comes from the Bible, and it's God's will for us. Not that we seek it, we seek Him, and we walk in His ways. Then as we do that, prosperity is just an outgrowth of our dedication to God. So don't get hung up on prosperity being just finances. A life that prospers is one that is holy, compassionate, generous, kind, successful, all those things that God has for us. That is a life that prospers, and that is why God backs you in building that kind of life. So believe for it as you ask Him for the financial backing you need so you can do what He puts in your heart. He can provide the support to make possible what seems impossible. Okay, here's what I want to do now. We need to come before God and believe for your financial backing, for the funding and support to come to you for what He has put in your heart. Is it a business or ministry? Is it to produce a book, or to get into a new kind of activity, to get an education, or to help someone get an education? Perhaps you need to make a major purchase, or you know it's time for you to build something in your life, or you need finances for health reasons. There are so many times that we need God's financial backing, and that's what He's coming to you and telling you that He's ready to provide. Now, are we ready to believe for it? I know we are. So we're going to pray and show God that we have faith. Let's pray. Father God, how good You are. You're coming to my friend at this time in their life, and You reassure them their financial backing is available. You are going to fund what's in their heart, for You put it there. You spoke to their spirit. You caused a knowing to rise up inside them that it was time. So instead of being fearful or backing away, they know they have Your backing to make this happen. They have funding from their Father. Oh, thank You for that word. Funding from their Father. And when the funding comes from heaven, there isn't a limit. You'll provide everything they need. They shall walk in financial freedom. So we praise You for the prosperity that's coming. How their soul will sing as they see You provide. They will enter into a sea of joy just as the Israelites did. And You will receive all the praise and the honor for what You will do in their life. In the name of Jesus, amen and amen. Oh, I tell you, all things are possible when you have heaven's backing. You have divine financial backing from God. And we are here to continue standing by you in prayer until you receive everything you need, until you walk into that sea of joy because you see God's will done. So share what He has put on your heart. What do you need to see done? How do you need finances? What kind of financial backing must you have? As soon as we hear from you, we're going to pray and believe for the funding from your Father to come. That's what He's called us to do. Then we're also going to write to you. That's because God gives us words from His Spirit to minister to you in a personal way. So let us hear from you soon. Now, I'm going to give you some words of faith that you need to keep saying from your heart. We know that our words are very powerful. And so they need to be positive ones. So I'm giving you a spiritual power line. Go around all day saying these words. I have financial freedom. I have financial freedom. Now, when you see your checkbook or your billfold or your debt, you may say, no way. But you just remember that God promises financial freedom to you. And to help you walk in it, we want to send this message to you. We'll give you all five parts of it and the prayer times. 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That's 760. 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Oh, I can't wait until tomorrow. God has so many good things to show you about your financial freedom. So be sure to join me. This is Jeannie Alcott. God bless you.
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4: All right, open up your Bible to 1 Thessalonians chapter 5 and verse 23. Father, we thank you for the word today and just need a lot of grace today on me as a speaker and on those that are listening. In Jesus' name, amen. Well, I'm doing a series this weekend about how to be healthy spirit, soul, and body. Jesus didn't just come for a part of us. He came to restore the whole entire being. And in 1 Thessalonians 5:23, it says, "Now may the God of peace himself sanctify you through and through, separate you from profane things, make you pure and holy, consecrated to God, and may your spirit and your soul and your body," please notice, "your spirit, your soul, and your body be found preserved sound and complete and found blameless at the coming of our Lord Jesus Christ." Now, I think a lot of times that we think that our bodies are just ours to do whatever we want to with, and we just think we can abuse them and mistreat them and do whatever we want to do, and it just doesn't matter. But I want to tell you that it does matter. And last night we talked about spiritual wholeness. I told you I wasn't going to tell you what I was going to teach in each session because I know people might think, well, I don't think I need that one. I can tell you about tonight and tomorrow because we all need that. I'm going to talk tonight about your mental health and tomorrow about your emotional health. But this morning we're talking about your body. And if you think, well, I don't really want to hear that, well, it's too bad. God got you here to this session, and we prayed that the people who needed what I'm going to say today would be here. And, you know, if you're in great physical shape and you do everything right to take care of yourself and you feel wonderful, then you can just sit there today and just, amen, amen, amen. But probably there's more people here today that don't feel good than those that do. Listen, when my mom was my age, she had already been on a walker for 5 years. And you say, well, you know, I don't think she could help that. Well, I think she could have done a lot of it if she would have known what to have done. For one thing, she would have stood up to my dad and not let him abuse me. Then she wouldn't have been loaded down with guilt all of her life, which also takes a toll on your health. And she would have done better things to take care of herself. But there was not a lot of knowledge years ago about how to take care of your health. For one thing, we didn't have all the stress and the pressure coming against us years ago that people do today. But let me tell you something. Today, if you don't go the extra mile to take care of yourself, your physical body will break down under the strain of just being alive. Can anybody say amen to that? And years ago, food was healthier. A lot of people, they grew their food and they ate better food and it wasn't full of hormones and pesticides and on and on and on and on and on. So we need to do things to combat that. And I'm going to say a couple things to you today that you may go away thinking, well, I don't know if I agree with that or not. But I actually, how many of you know the Bible says to know what is right to do and to do it not, it's sin? That's a scripture. Okay? I didn't make that up. That's a scripture. If you know what's right to do and you don't do it, it's sin. So there are sins of omission, just like there are sins of commission. There are things that we commit that are sinful, and there are things that we omit out of our lives that are also sinful. So if you say, well, I know I need to get more sleep, but I just don't.
5: Come on.
4: Thank you. The one or two people that are going to like this can talk to me today. Well, you know, and you know, to be honest with you, I'd probably rather just not do this because I could just talk about how much God loves you and everybody clap and cheer and think it was the most wonderful thing ever. But I can't stand to see people dragging themselves around feeling bad all the time. When you don't feel good, you're grouchy. When you don't feel good, it's easier to get angry. It's harder to pray. It's harder to hear from God. So to think that your body doesn't affect your spiritual life is totally wrong, because I can tell you the truth. If you feel lousy all the time, you are probably not going to end up doing all that God wants you to do with and in and through your life. You say, well, I don't feel good, sister, and I'm praying for God to heal me. Well, you know what I've found? And I mean, I have seen this so like shockingly in the last year. A lot of times when we pray for God to do something or to fix something, he gives us something to do. But we miss that part. We want God to do everything for us. I started praying January, I wrote it in my journal, January of 2000 and, what is it, 16? So 15. And I wrote in my journal, God, I'm too tired. I need more energy. Let me tell you something. It takes a lot of energy to do what I'm doing up here. You may not think that, but it does. And to do the study, to do the travel, and I'm not 25 anymore. So, you know, the older you get, it takes... You got to take better care of yourself. And so I said, God, please, I need more energy. Well, shortly after that, I got a desire to start walking for exercise. Well, in the last 6 months, I walked 950 miles. Now, yeah, and hey, ladies, I lost 17 pounds doing it, so that's not bad either. You'd be surprised what a good walk will do for you. And it's a great time to pray, to be out by myself. Now, it takes me an hour and a half, but it's an investment in my future. It's an investment in the call of God on my life. I feel so much better than I did before, but God didn't just zap me with energy. Come on, you got to get this. If you don't, you're going to be sitting around praying for stuff your whole life that God is just not going to do if you don't do your part. And you know what? We've got lots of beautiful young people here today. And yeah, you probably feel pretty good. But I want to tell you something that you may not have come to grips with yet. You will get older. Every year that passes by, you will get older. And maybe you're 25 to do it today and you think, I don't want to hear about how to take care of myself. I get 3 hours sleep a night. That's all I need. Well, oh yeah, I live on potato chips and soda pop. I'm cool. I feel good, you know. And you're tapping all day on your machines and doing all your stuff. But let me tell you something. You are spending tomorrow's health. Did you hear what I said? You're spending tomorrow's help. You're robbing from tomorrow, and you're using today. You're using up today what you won't have when you get older, and then you'll say, I wish I would have, but then it'll be too late. Okay, I prayed a lot for today. Now, 1 Corinthians 9:24. I mean, I wouldn't dare say this unless I could back it up in scripture, so here we go. Do you not know that in a race, all the runners compete, but only one receives the prize? So run your race that you may lay hold of the prize and make it yours. Now, we're not running to get a trophy, but he was using an example from sports to make a spiritual point. Dave does that all the time. Football example, baseball example, golf example. It's amazing how spiritual sports are. That's what they tell me anyway. And so Paul was using an example of runners competing in a race. And we are running a race that, I don't know about you, but I want to finish my race. I love, and I don't mean just, you know, get old and die. I mean, I want to do what God has called me to do until I breathe the very last breath that I have on this earth. I don't want to get old and just sit somewhere and feel bad all the time. Jesus came that we might have life and have it more abundantly. And that means to be vibrant and energetic and passionate and full of zeal and to have energy. Well, I wish I felt that way. Well, you want to walk 950 miles with me the next 6 months? And that, you know, that's not all there is to it. I'm not trying to make too big of a deal out of what I'm doing. It doesn't really matter to me what you do, but you need to move. The point is you got to move. Now, maybe you've got a job where you get lots of exercise, and that's good. Maybe you're involved in a lot of sports, and you get lots of exercise. But we have all these little joints in our body because they're supposed to move. And if you don't keep them moving, one of these days they're going to go, Amen? Yeah, you know, Arthur likes to come and visit all of us when we get older. And so they say, oh, well, you're getting a little arthritis there. And, you know, any good doctor will tell you the best thing you can do when you first start feeling that kind of stuff is to get more movement and keep those joints moving. Don't just decide, well, I guess I need a walker and I'm just going to go through life and not be able to move. You know, we're responsible to take care of my 90-year-old aunt. We've got a lot of longevity in our bloodline, so I'm telling you, I'm going to be around for a while. My grandfather was 102 when he died, and he didn't even take care of himself, so I don't know. I may be 120. Who knows? And she's 90, and she's just, I mean, she can't walk. She's in a walker. She's incontinent. She basically just lays in a bed all day long. And I just think, I wish when she was younger. Now, you know, I'm not saying that people don't get sick, and I'm not saying that you can't do something about everything, but if she would have known to do some things when she was younger, she might be doing better now. How many of you think there are some things that we can do about some things? I mean, there's some things you can't do. I've got some kind of the skin on my forearms is real thin, and they say it's an aging thing. I hate that word.
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3: And I want to remind you today of Christ's love for us as we begin to think and prepare ourselves to partake of communion. In John chapter 6, verse 50, Jesus is speaking to not only his disciples, but there are some Jewish leaders in the audience as he's speaking. And he says, "This is the bread which comes down from heaven, that one may eat of it and not die. For I am the living bread which came down from heaven. If anyone eats of this bread, he will live forever. And the bread that I shall give is my flesh, which I shall give for the life of the world." The Jews therefore quarreled among themselves, saying, "How can this man give of his flesh to eat?" Isn't it just like religion to take something God is saying and make it ugly, hard, difficult? That's hard to understand. If you just look at it from a natural perspective, that's pretty, brutal to think I have to eat flesh. A lot of times what happens is people want to find things to be unhappy with about God because they don't really want to serve God. Because serving God requires sacrifice, right? And if there are things about God or about his word or about religion, about our faith that we can reason away, many people will try to find that because they're not really, they don't want to go to hell, but they don't really want to serve the Lord either, right? And so this is what these Jews are doing, right? They're trying to reason away any good thing that God is trying to say through Christ. And again, in 1 Corinthians, we're going to look in a minute, you find the revelation of what Jesus is really saying here. But in these moments, these guys are not they're not happy. They're thinking Jesus is a cannibal. Right? They're thinking he's talking about doing things. They can't explain that. They're a little creeped out by this. But there is no eternal life apart from Jesus. We understand that, right? We have to personally partake of Jesus the same way we would personally partake of food. Jesus has to sustain us. There has to be a partaking of him. We partake of him spiritually. We partake of him by releasing our faith. We partake of him as we digest and commune on his word. But we also physically have to have some way to remember and honor the sacrifice of his physical body being killed, brutalized, and dying and rising from the dead. And Jesus institutes that in communion. He's starting to lay the foundation here in John. And he's beginning to explain something many people were not prepared to have revelation or understanding. They were taking him literally as cannibalism. And he goes on and doubles down on it. He doesn't pacify him at all. He doesn't realize the crowd is being lost as I speak, right? So maybe I need to take a rabbit trail like I do, right? Because sometimes I look at your faces and I think they're not getting it. So I'm going to go at it a different way and a different way. And then I've spent 20 minutes and I've beat that horse right into the ground, right? Jesus doesn't do that at all. He just ignores it and goes on and ministers. He's depending completely on the Holy Spirit because the Holy Spirit is releasing revelation here that they're not catching. They're not smart enough to understand. And he says in verse 53, most assuredly I say to you, unless you eat the flesh of the Son of Man and drink his blood. So now we're not only eating him, we're drinking his blood. Okay, it's really doubled down on this idea. He says, if you don't do it, you have no life in you. For whoever eats my flesh and drinks my blood has eternal life. And I will raise him up at the last day. For my flesh is food indeed, and my blood is drink indeed. He who eats my flesh and drinks my blood abides in me, and I in him. As the living Father sent me, and I live because of the Father, so he who feeds on me will live because of me. Verse 58, this is the bread which came down from heaven. Not as your fathers ate the manna and are dead, he who eats this bread will live forever. So he makes this physical statement, which appears to be quite inhuman, but then he begins to clarify it with Old Testament, and he begins to explain it, but they're not smart enough to catch it. They're still lost on the cannibalism stuff. They're not catching the whole, wait a second, he's really explaining that statement by saying the bread that comes from heaven is not as the fathers ate in the wilderness, manna. That was the bread God provided. Every morning they had to go out and gather this bread, right? They could not hoard it except for during Sabbath. If they did not eat it when they got it, it would rot. And here he's saying, we're not talking about physical bread. We're not talking about bread God provided. For he who eats this bread will live forever. Nobody can physically live forever. He's not saying if you would just take a bite out of my arm, you would live forever. He's not a vampire. He's talking about something else. What? Your spirit. He's acknowledging as you partake of him, your spirit will live forever. Of course, they didn't much like what he was saying. And if you jump down to verse 60, he says, therefore, many of his disciples who when they heard this said, this is a hard saying. Who can understand it? When Jesus knew in himself that his disciples complained about this, he said, does this offend you? What then if you should see the Son of Man ascend? What if you see this guy who you're now offended with arise and then ascend?
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3: Verse 63, it is the spirit who gives life. The flesh profits nothing. So he even tries to clarify it again. You weren't listening. I got to tell you, a lot of people sit in church throughout a year and they will miss most of what God is trying to say to them because they heard something or the tone in which I said it, or there was somebody smelly sitting next to them, or it was hot, or I was tired, or I was hungry, or I wasn't in the mood for it. I don't know. There are many different fleshly appetites that distract us from what God is saying. And this is exactly, it happened to Jesus. So I don't often feel bad when you're not listening to me because they weren't listening to him and he was the Son of God, right? And he's even acknowledging it. Most people aren't listening. So here I'm going to explain it to you again, but you probably won't get it and they don't. He says, am I offending you? Well, what if you see me ascend? What if the spirit is the spirit who gives life and the flesh profits nothing? The words that I speak to you are spirit. They're revelation, they're light, they're not physical behaviors, they're spiritual understandings of what I physically have to do, but I'm providing through the physical something spiritual that is everlasting for humanity. They are life. Verse 64, but there are some of you who do not believe. Jesus says, in effect, if you can't handle my death for the sin of the world, you will not handle my resurrection. If you can't handle what's going to happen 3 days after, You're never going to be able to receive it and really the sacrifice that is required to see ascension. If you can't take the ugly with the good, you don't get it. You got to take both sides. You got to take the ugly side of salvation, his death, the brutality of his death, the shedding of his blood, in order to be able to receive the resurrection and ascension and the ultimate spiritual life that comes. So if you don't want to take communion, you have a problem with salvation. If you don't want to honor and remember Jesus for that brutality of life he's talking about, and how do we remember that? We partake of it. In remembrance, in honor. We're not Catholic. We don't believe this is literally his body and his blood. It is a remembrance of his body and his blood. All right, there's a difference in our doctrine from others. And we'll get into that in a minute. The Lord Jesus himself instituted communion. This was Jesus' idea. He was laying the foundation here in John. But he's doing that because he wants us to have a way to remember and to commune with all the work of salvation. Not just rejoice in the resurrection, which is powerful because there are no other leaders in this world who rose from the dead. There are a lot of prophets and preachers who proclaim themselves deity, but when they died, they stayed dead. But this guy rose again. Hallelujah. But it's not only about resurrection. It's about how he died. If he does not pay for sin, if the penalty of sin is not paid in his death, then there is no benefit in the resurrection. Are you following me? I believe Jesus instituted communion as a way to remember not only what he did, but to remember the love behind what he did. Because that's the motivation behind all that we do. All the brutality and all the blood and eating flesh and drinking and all this stuff, it's all driven by a love to save people, to bring a spiritual renewal in the life of everyone to come. All the people before this moment, he preaches that reconciliation to in Abraham's bosom, and they go on to heaven. But for the rest of us, we receive it by faith. Love is a vital part of our relationship with God. It's also a vital part of our relationship with each other. Love is essential in how we interact and how we interact with the Lord. Love is the motivating factor for salvation. Our deliverance from hell is motivated by God's love. We have to remember that Christ did this because of love. It was not duty, religion, obligation. It was love. We live by faith out of love. We serve the Lord out of love. We humble ourselves out of love. We live in the forgiveness of sin. We repent. We confess. Why? Love. We're not doing this to get something. We're doing it as a result of his salvation provided in me, making me alive and in Christ, born again, produces in me a dependency to love the Savior. There is in me as a believer a need to love God. You know, this is where many people's hearts have waxed cold. They've lost their first love. The first love is Christ. Somewhere there was that moment where Christ was it, man. I could not love God any more than I love him in that moment. And then we got into life. And then it starts to wane. We have natural examples of that in marriage, right? You can't love a person any more than you love them when you marry them. And then 10 years later, it's not the same way. You love them in a different way. It should grow and deepen and mature. It's not so shallow and emotional and physical. It grows into something more. If that love grows weaker, then what is happening? Your heart is waxing cold towards one another.
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5: I want to share with you some things in this semester that'll help you. We're going to call this, you may think it's a little strange, but we're going to call it Kicking Over Sacred Cows. You could call it two or three different things. But the reason I say that we're going to call this session Kicking Over Sacred Cows is because we're going to deal with some subject matter that people have allowed certain scriptures in the Bible to hold them in bondage. Now, scriptures were not designed, and God did not put scriptures in the Bible to hold you in bondage. God put these things in the Bible to set you free, thank God. Jesus said to His disciples, "If you continue in My words, ye shall know the truth, and the truth shall make you free." Well, thank God we expect the truth to make you free and the entrance of the Word to bring light to you in these areas. Now, when I say we're going to kick over sacred cows, let me explain that just a little, because sometimes people say, well, what in the world is he talking about now? Well, you see, over in India, they have what they call sacred cows. The people over there, many of them, they worship cows. They wouldn't dare eat one because it's against their religion. They worship the cow. Some of them are starving to death, but yet they won't eat the cow. They won't eat it for food, but they worship the cow. Now, this is parallel to what a lot of people are doing today here in the United States. You know, we wouldn't worship a cow, but some people worship scriptures in the Bible. Some of them worship the Bible. And they say, well, yeah, you see, the Bible said this, and this certain scripture said this. And because that thing has become a sacred cow to them, they wouldn't dare eat it. They wouldn't dare do what the Word of God says, but they worship the thing. They'll take the Bible and dust it off every morning, put it on a shelf, and say, glory to God, you know the Bible's true, but yet they allow scriptures in the Bible to hold them in bondage. Now, let me just briefly share with you some of the subject matter that we're going to talk about. This will not be all of it, of course, but we're going to talk about Job. We're going to talk about what about Job. You see, a lot of people are held in bondage because of some scriptures that's found in the book of Job. Well, we're going to rightly divide those scriptures, and I tell you, it'll set you free. We're going to talk about what Paul said in Romans 8, where he said, all things work together for good. We're going to talk about what Jesus said in the 9th chapter of John. He said, if the works of God are going to be manifest in this man, I'll have to work them. Now notice, people try to say that this blindness was the work of God so God could get glory out of it. Now you know God is not going around making people be born blind and crippled so He can get glory out of healing them. Now if He is, there's something wrong, terribly wrong with the situation. Well, you know that's not true. But did you know that people believe that and it holds them in bondage? And they go around believing that God does these things. But we're going to show you accurately how to rightly divide the Word of truth. Now, see, we could call this rightly dividing the Word of truth. We may call it two or three different things. But we're going to share some things that'll set you free in the Scriptures. Many times people say, well, what about Paul? Paul, you see, had a thorn in the flesh, and God wouldn't heal him. Now, there's some of you, no doubt, and many, many thousands, even millions of Christians that are held in bondage because of that one thought right there, that Paul had a thorn in the flesh, and God wouldn't heal Paul. At least that's what they say, that God wouldn't heal Paul. But see, we're going to talk about that. We're going to get into it. In fact, that's the first thing we're going to deal with. And I want you to open your Bible with me to 2 Timothy chapter 2. And I want to begin reading with verse 23. Paul is speaking. He says, "But foolish and unlearned questions avoid, knowing that they do gender strifes. And the servant of the Lord must not strive, but be gentle unto all men, apt to teach, patient, in meekness instructing those that oppose themselves, if God peradventure will give them repentance to the acknowledging of the truth, and that they may recover themselves out of the snare of the devil, who are taken captive by him at his will." Now I want to call your attention to what Paul said here. He said, "The servant of the Lord must not strive." Now, you know, when you begin to teach people, and you students, when you get out in the ministry, and you begin to teach and preach the Word of God, you're going to have to stay out of strife if you're going to be successful in teaching the Word to where people will hear it. You know, you can win an argument sometimes, and you can say things so dogmatic, even though it is a truth, that it'll turn people off. Proverbs says, "The sweetness of the lips increase learning." So we need to understand that. And here the Apostle Paul says, to avoid foolish and unlearned questions because they do gender strife, the servant of the Lord must not strive, but be gentle unto all men, apt to teach and patient, instructing those that oppose themselves. Now, in some of the teaching that we're going to do right in this session, I'm going to share with you some thoughts and some thinking and some beliefs that oppose your own welfare and your own well-being. And they actually originated from the Bible, actually the thought did. It's not in there, but people read it in there. You see, the thought originated when they read certain scriptures in the Bible. And you can be overcome sometimes by false truths in the Bible. Now, someone may say, "What in the world are you talking about, a false truth?" Well, let me say it this way. What I call a false truth is something that is in the Bible that's stated that the Apostle Paul said or Job said. It's accurately recorded what they said. But when you take it out of context and put it over into another area where it doesn't fit, then you've got a false truth. It's true it's in the Bible. It's true the statement is in the Bible. But it's not true in the way that you're using it, see. And this is where a lot of people get hung up and cause lots of problems in life because they take Scripture out of context and they end up with a false truth. It's true that the Apostle Paul, for instance, let me say it this way. It's true the Apostle Paul said, "All things work together for good." I mean, that statement is in the Bible. But you see, if you just say that part of the statement and don't read or quote the preceding verses there in Romans, the 8th chapter, then you're going to come up with a false truth because all things don't work together for good. Now, I know that many people believe that they do, and they get their conscience soothed over a lot of things that happen because they say, "Well, all things are working together for good." But you see, we're going to talk about that. I don't want to jump ahead of myself, but I want to use that as a for example to show you what we're talking about when we say false truths. See, there's many statements in the Bible that it is true that it's in the Bible, but it's not the truth. You see, there are lies in the Bible. Now, don't run away. Stay there. It's going to all turn out all right. I mean, the Spirit of God inspired the writer to include lies that people told in the Scriptures so you would know that it was a lie. So, you see, you could talk about Ananias and Sapphira, how that they said, "Yes, we sold the land for so much." But they didn't sell the land for so much. So, you see, that is a truth that they said that, but it's not true what they said. And if you catch a hold of that truth and that understanding of it, you'll find out there's some other things in the Bible the same way, and we're going to rightly divide this word of truth so it'll help you to be able to understand it. Now, notice the Apostle Paul says, "In meekness you must instruct those that oppose themselves." Now, there are many good Christians, and I'm talking about people that love God with all their heart. They oppose themselves by the way they think, by the way they talk, by the way they act. and they don't realize that they're going against the Scripture. Paul said, instruct those that are opposing themselves. He didn't say get mad at them. He didn't say get in strife over it. You see, sometimes we get in strife because somebody doesn't believe just exactly like we believe. Well, you have to stop and remember that you were there one time, and you didn't always believe like you believe now. And some of you won't believe when this seminar is over, these sessions are over, like you believed when you started these sessions. Because you see, the entrance of the Word bringeth light. Now, when you understand that, and you understand that, hey, I was once in the same situation, and I didn't understand these things, then you'll have mercy on the other people that don't understand it. Don't put people down because they don't agree with you. Don't put people down because that they can't see it right now. Because you see, when you come out of a dark building, if you're in a dark building, walk out into the sunlight, then you have to squint your eyes because your eyes are used to the darkness. And when great light comes, you have to almost shut your eyes. You can't stand the light. And that's exactly what happens to people when they've been raised in religious tradition. They have heard certain things in what I call Sunday school ideas from the Bible. I mean, it's ideas that we got from going to Sunday school that didn't exactly agree with the Bible. You see, we've all had some Sunday school ideas that didn't agree with the Bible. And you know how we got some of them? Because we just read between the lines. Have you ever read between the lines? All of you have. Some of you will catch yourself doing that in the things that I'm teaching here. You'll read between the lines. But if you don't have your mind renewed to the Word of God, you'll read the wrong things between the lines, and it'll get you in trouble. That's why it's so important to renew your mind to the Word of God. We must get to where we think like God thinks, and that we walk like God walks, we talk like God talks, and we act like God acts.
6: 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It's God's Creative Power Will Work for You. It's a little mini book. It's about 30 pages long. It's a confession book. It has some teaching in it. It has some things that the Lord has dealt with me about over several years. This book was authored in 1976. There's more than 3 million copies, I think around 4 million copies now out. I have read this book on a single CD with the confessions as well as the teaching. You can put this in your car. You can confess the Word of God with me daily as you're going to work or whatever. That's offer number 7154, God's Creative Power Work for You, the mini book. 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Now, the confessions start out this way. I am the body of Christ. Satan had no power over me. Overcome evil with good. I am of God and have overcome the wicked one. For greater is he that's in me than he that's in the world. I will fear no evil, for you are with me, Lord. Your words, your spirit, they comfort me. I'm far from oppression. Fear does not come nigh me. No weapon formed against me will prosper. Whatever I do will prosper, for my righteousness is the Lord. I am delivered from the evils of this present world, for it is the will of God. No evil will befall me, neither shall any plague come nigh my dwelling, for the Lord has given his angels charge over me. They keep me in all my ways, my pathway is life, and there is no death. I mean, it just goes on and on. I get excited about it. I like to do the whole thing. 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

This is David Ingalls. Has anyone told you today that God loves you and that He has a plan for your life? I have a very important question I want to ask you. If you were to die this very second, do you know for sure, beyond a shadow of a doubt, that you would go to heaven? The Holy Bible reads, "For all have sinned and come short of the glory of God, and for the wages of sin is death, but the gift of God is eternal life through Jesus Christ our Lord." The Bible also reads, "For whosoever shall call upon the name of the Lord shall be saved." I'm a whosoever, and you are too. I want to pray for you. Father God, in the name of Jesus, bless those listening to my voice. Bless their family with long, healthy lives. Make yourself real to them. If they aren't born again, I pray that they receive Jesus as Lord right now. Thank you, Father, in the name of Jesus. Listening ones, if you would like to receive the gift that God has for you, say this prayer after me from your heart. Say it from your lips out loud. Dear Lord Jesus, come into my heart. Wash me and cleanse me. Set me free. Jesus, thank you that you died for me. I believe that you are risen from the dead. I believe that you're coming back again for me. Oh God, fill me with your Holy Spirit. Give me a passion for the lost. Give me a hunger for the things of God. Give me a holy boldness to tell others about Jesus Christ. According to the Word of God and my prayer, I'm saved. I'm born again. I'm on my way to heaven because I have Jesus in my heart. Amen. My brother, my sister, I welcome you to the family of God. Be sure to tell someone about your prayer and get into a Bible teaching church family right away. Always remember, run to God and not from God, because He loves you and has a great plan for your life.

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There are three that bear witness on earth, the Spirit, the water, and the blood, and these three agree as one. 1 John 5:8.

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I'm here from in the Canton area, and every day I listen to WOFN, the Oasis Network. I would like to thank the Oasis Network for coming to Canton, Ohio. I appreciate it. I love it. I love the teachings. I love the music. It's a great station. Thanks. God bless.

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0: Hi, I'm Paul Leeming. Author and business leader Fred Smith writes, "One of my treasured memories comes from a donut shop in Grand Saline, Texas. There was a young farm couple sitting at the table next to mine. He was wearing overalls and she a gingham dress. After finishing their donuts, he got up to pay the bill. I noticed that she didn't get up to follow him. He came back and stood in front of her. She put her arms around his neck and he lifted her up, revealing that she was wearing a full body brace. He lifted her out of her chair and back out the front door to the pickup truck with her hanging from his neck. As he gently put her into the truck, everyone in the shop watched. No one said anything until a waitress remarked almost reverently, "He took his vows seriously." Have you taken yours seriously? I hope so.
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1: He rode into camp one Sunday while the boys were still around. We'd hardly finished breakfast when the preacher man stepped down. The boss said, "Light, have some coffee, some grub, a few of mine." He said, "No, thanks, but could I have..."

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I'm here to feed the hungry and to light the master's lamp, to spread the love of Jesus to those who haven't heard. So gather round, you buckaroos, and I'll share with you the word.

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And out there on the prairie, underneath the morning sun, I asked Jesus in my heart, in front of God and everyone.

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1: The Lord spoke to me and told me some things. He said, you'll begin to write with a new anointing. And through the music and through the singing as you minister forth, my anointing will flow out from you. Those who believe that and receive that anointing will be healed in their body, financial need will be met, harmony will come to the home. The yoke of bondage will be broken, because it's the anointing that breaks the yoke. I'm David Engels, and this is the Hour of Anointing.

If the Bible clearly teaches anything, it teaches to give expecting to receive. The Holy Spirit will now remove the spiritual blinders and help us to see Luke 6:38 in a very fresh way. I've read it many times, you've read it many times before, but this time let's read it with anointed eyes and minds of truth. Give, and it shall be given unto you, good measure, pressed down, shaken together, and running over, shall men give into your bosom. For with the same measure that ye meet withal, it shall be measured to you again. Now, I believe God is working on our spirits right now, that we are in the position of understanding His Word for us personally. We're going to look what He says in Malachi 3 and verse 10. He says, when we tithe, He will open us the windows of heaven and pour us out a blessing. Now in Galatians 6, we're looking at verse 7 now. Be not deceived, God is not mocked. For whatsoever a man soweth, that shall he also reap. Give, expecting to receive. Expecting to receive something in return is a godly way to give. Now we're talking about giving to God. We're talking about giving to things that God has going, godly projects. I know that as we give to others from that standpoint, we don't give expecting that person to give back to us. But at the same time, knowing how God moves and works, even when we give to another person, God's going to show us favor through maybe that person or someone else. As we give, it says give, and it shall be given. The Word of God says give, it shall be given. So if we give kindness, we give a gift, we give finances, we give a blessing, then God is going to return that to us because that's the way He is. Expecting to receive something in return is the godly way to give. If you have financial needs, if you're sitting there staring at a stack of overdue bills, if you need something from God, then give something to God. If your house payment is past due, you're wondering, what can I do? What shall I do? The Word tells you this. Today, this very day, give something back to the Lord. Give, and it shall be given back to you. That's the promise of God. You know, we started out this chapter with a shocking statement, so it's only appropriate that we should also end it with one. So if you're currently experiencing a tight financial situation in your life, it is very likely that you have not been giving enough away to God. But Brother David, that just doesn't make good sense. You're right, it might not make good sense, but it certainly makes God sense. Let's read Isaiah 55, verses 8 and 9. God says, for my thoughts are not your thoughts, neither are your ways my ways, saith the Lord. For as the heavens are higher than the earth, so are my ways higher than your ways, and my thoughts than your thoughts. In God's world, the first shall be last. In God's world, the leader must be the servant of all. In God's world, you must give away what you want in order to receive it. I better repeat that. In God's world, you must give away what you want in order to receive it. Something that you have value on. When you give that away, then you can really expect something. If you want to receive from God, you must first give to Him. Paul understood this. As he wrote in Philippians 4, verses 15, 16, and 17, now ye Philippians know also that in the beginning of the gospel, when I departed from Macedonia, no church communicated with me as concerning giving and receiving, but you only. For even in Thessalonica ye sent once and again unto my necessity, not because I desire a gift, but I desire fruit that may abound to your account. So he's saying, not that I needed your money or your gifts, but you needed to give it. Paul understood the principle.

0: and it shall be given unto you. Let this thought, this message sink into your spirit. Expecting to receive is a godly way to give. And you know, there are things that you can think of right now that you have a need in your life. Well, give something away. Give God something. God is glad when you untie his hand to move. I remember being in a meeting in Oklahoma City a few years ago, and a minister was in that meeting, and he started to give $20 in that particular offering that night. We were actually in somebody's home at that particular point. I'd been ministering for some time, and then an offering was going to be received. I just launched out into ministry, and a brother in the area there had set up several meetings just one night after the other, this place, that place, all in the metro Oklahoma City area. And so this pastor of that group, he started to put $20 in the offering. And when he got out the traditional 20, which 20 is always a nice offering, that's a good offering, but you know, we don't need to get into a tradition that way either. Let's ask God what he wants us to give. He may want us to give $9.32 or something, or he may want us, in this case, he told him to put in $100. So he just very quickly put the $20 back and got a $100 bill put in the offering. Then later on that night, after the meeting was over, he had gone home. He got this phone call at his home, and some lady called, and she said, "Brother," and called his name, said, "You don't know me, but the Lord has been dealing with me about putting, I think it was either $2,000 or $3,000 into his ministry. I'll either send it to you or you can come get it." He said, "What's your address?" So he went right that hour of the night, and he got that gift, that great gift of several thousand dollars there. Now, I want you to notice what she said. She said, "The Lord has been dealing with me. The Lord has been dealing with me." See, the Lord had been dealing with her to do it, and she was going to do it. And then this brother, this pastor, had some needs that he'd been believing God for. But see, when he obeyed God in the giving of the gift that he gave to God, the $100 offering, then that cut the strings that held the other. In other words, when we give, then God moves, and he causes a flourishing to come. What's our scripture say that we read this morning, right from God's word? "Give, and it shall be given unto you. Good measure pressed down and shaken together and running over shall men give into your bosom. For with the same measure that ye meet, withal it shall be measured to you again." God may want you to give a special offering into your church. God may want you to give a special offering into one of the radio ministries that you listen to every day or often. God may speak to you about some other situation, but you need to give something. And when you give, you just give knowing that you're obeying God. He said, "If you be willing and obedient, ye shall eat the good of the land." So get real willing, get joyful about it, and just look for some way and for a good place to give away something today, so God's hands will then move on your behalf and flourish you. And I'm telling you, precious seed's something that you need real bad. So sometimes maybe you need it real bad. That's precious seed. And you can sow that, and God will sow back to you. And I say sow, he's going to pour it on you. I'm David Ingalls, and you've been listening to The Hour of Anointing. Today's offer is my music CD, I'm Making Plans to Succeed. 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
2: You see, we've all had some Sunday school ideas that didn't agree with the Bible. And you know how we got some of them? Because we just read between the lines. Have you ever read between the lines? All of you have. Some of you will catch yourself doing that in the things that I'm teaching here. You'll read between the lines. But if you don't have your mind renewed to the Word of God, you'll read the wrong things between the lines, and it'll get you in trouble. That's why it's so important to renew your mind to the Word of God. We must get to where we think like God thinks, and that we walk like God walks, we talk like God talks, and we act like God acts. Now, we're not trying to be God, but we're acting as God would act in a similar situation. Now, Paul says, instruct those that oppose themselves. So the instruction, the entrance of the Word bringeth light. And when Jesus said in John the 8th chapter, verse 31, Jesus said, if ye continue in my word, ye shall know the truth, and the truth shall make you free. Now, quite often you hear people say this, well, now, I'll just tell you, Jesus said you'll know the truth, and the truth shall make you free. Then you hear people say, well, the truth will make you free. But now, wait a minute. That wasn't exactly what Jesus said. See, this is another one of those false truths if you don't rightly divide this scripture. If you just walk up to an individual on the street and you say, you'll know the truth, and the truth will make you free. Well, you may have lied to them, because that individual may never know the truth. Jesus said, if you continue in my word, then are you my disciples indeed, and ye shall know the truth, and the truth shall make you free. Then you could even say it, I've heard people say it this way, and I've been guilty of saying it this way. Well, the truth will make you free. But you see, everyone that has a Bible has the truth. This is truth. But it won't set you free unless you get it inside you. So really, it's not the truth that sets you free. It is the knowledge of that truth that sets you free. You can have all truth in volumes of books and not be free. But if you gain the knowledge of the truth, it is the knowledge of the truth that sets you free. So this is what you have to do when you teach people and when you preach and share the Word of God. You have to transmit the knowledge and understanding of the Word of God to the individual or to the congregation. If you don't, they're not going to be set free just because the truth is there. Everyone that has a Bible has truth. He says, in meekness instructing those that oppose themselves, if God peradventure will give them repentance to the acknowledging of the truth. Now, see, people are held in bondage because they don't know the truth. They have some areas of truth, and they have certain points along the way that are truths. But in between, there's gaps that are filled with misunderstanding. And that's what we intend to do in this session, is to fill in the gaps. So we instruct those that oppose themselves. You see, you oppose yourself when you operate wrongly or think wrongly concerning the Word of God or concerning God. Now notice then in verse 26, that they may recover themselves out of the snare of the devil. In other words, you're going to have to recover yourself. The people that are in misunderstanding and that are in error in their way of thinking, they have to recover themselves. You can't do it for them. I can't pray the prayer of faith for you and get you delivered from everything that you're in error on. But I can teach you the truth in meekness and instruct you with the love of God and with the light of God's Word, and God's Spirit will bear witness with your spirit that these things are true. Then the light of that Word will set you free. And he says that they may recover themselves, repentance to the acknowledging of the truth, that they may recover themselves out of the snare of the devil. You see, James said in 4:7, resist the devil, submit yourself to God, resist the devil, and he will flee from you. Now, he didn't say it'd flee from God. Sometimes we've prayed for God to get the devil off of us. But James said, you resist the devil. First, submit yourself to God. Resist the devil, and he will flee from you. Now, he didn't say there's a 60-40 chance he will. Now, I know when I started confessing this scripture several years ago, when I saw this in the Word of God, started confessing it as truth, I didn't really believe it. Oh, I believed it was in the Bible. I knew it was in the Bible. I was reading it out of the Bible. But I said, Lord, but it's not true in me. The devil doesn't flee from me. But the Lord kept saying to me, but I said he did. I said, I know you said that, but he didn't. He said, but I said he did. I said, I know you said that, but he didn't flee from me. And after about 7 or 8 times saying that, I finally got it. God was saying he did, and I was saying he didn't. And I was getting what I said. So you see, we have to come into line, renew our minds with the Word of God. We have to begin to think like God thinks. And when we go through the Scriptures and point out these things, just because it's against religious tradition, just because it may rub you, you know, as the fellow said, we may rub the cat the wrong way. You know, someone said, just let the cat turn around if you rub the cat the wrong way. But check it out in the Scripture. You have no right. Now listen carefully to what I'm going to say. You have no right to believe just what I say just because I said it. Check it out in the Word of God. Let the Holy Spirit bear witness with your spirit. And God will reveal these things to you and give you insight into it. Well, he said that they may recover themselves out of the snare of the devil who are taken captive by him at his will. That's just the foundation for this. I just wanted to point that out to you because we're going to say some things that's going to be against things that you've been taught. Check it out in the Word of God. Meditate on it. Pray about it. Seek God about it. Don't be too quick to turn it off because, you see, we can learn some things. Let's go to 2 Corinthians, the 11th chapter. We're going to talk about Paul's thorn in the flesh. Now, this will be the first sacred cow that we'll kick over. Now, see, we need to know what Paul's thorn in the flesh was. I remember several years ago when I was teaching along this line, I was in a certain minister's church, and I had gone there to teach on Sunday morning, and I sat in his Sunday school class. And that was the wrong thing to do, I found out, because then I couldn't be real free to preach what I felt like I should preach because it was going to plow his ground crossways, if you know what I mean. I mean, everything I had to say was going to go exactly crossways with what he said. And then, of course, after I sat in his teaching, under his teaching, why, if I got up and taught that way, then it's going to cause a lot of confusion. So, see, you need to use wisdom in these things. So, actually, I'd have been better off if I hadn't even gone to the class as far as my teaching, because then it looked like if I got up and taught against it that I was just fighting him. But anyway, here's what I was going to share with you. The fellow made the statement about Paul's thorn in the flesh. Actually, the Sunday school lesson that day was on the chastening of the Lord. And he got to talking about that the Lord sometimes chastens us with sickness and so on. Well, you know, that was just cross grain to me already because I knew the Word of God didn't say that. But anyway, I had said I'm just going to, you know, be nice and mind my own business and not get upset about this thing. But finally, he got over to Paul's thorn in the flesh. And he made the statement that no Bible student that he ever knew, he said, I've been to several Bible colleges. He said, no Bible student, no college has ever been able, no professor has ever been able to tell me what Paul's thorn in the flesh was. Well, you know, I'd gone just about as far as I could go then. I said, would you take the Bible for it? And of course, he agreed to that. And when we got into the Scripture, of course, he knew what it said in the Bible. But he didn't believe it, because it was contrary to what he had always been taught. And this is why I said that sometimes you rub the cat the wrong way and don't throw it out just because it's against the way you've been taught. Now, let's start here with the 11th chapter. And I want us to read beginning with verse 3. But I fear lest by any means, as the serpent beguiled Eve through his subtlety, so your mind should be corrupted from the simplicity that is in Christ. Now, I wanted to pull this scripture here because I want you to see what the Apostle Paul said. He said, I fear lest by any means, as the serpent beguiled Eve, that your mind should be corrupted. Now, Paul didn't say, I'm afraid because the devil's so great, he's going to overcome you in life. He didn't say that the devil is so smart and he's so strong that you just can't do anything about it. But he said, I fear lest by any means, as a serpent beguiled Eve through his subtlety, so your minds should be corrupted from the simplicity that is in Christ, are in the Word of God. You could say it either way by law of double reference there, because Jesus was the Word of God. So Paul said, it's in the simplicity that is in the Word or in Christ. Don't let your minds be corrupted with religious tradition. Jesus said it this way. He says, you make the Word of God of none effect by the tradition of men. The tradition of men makes God's Word of none effect. And religious tradition will do that today. So it's not that Paul was afraid that the devil was so strong and so powerful that you couldn't overcome him. But he said, I fear that he'll beguile you or deceive you from the simplicity that is in Christ.
3: God bless you. I do appreciate you joining us for the Concepts of Faith broadcast today as we've been talking about rightly dividing the Word. We have an offer this week that I'm excited about. It's called Book and CD Offer Number 7154. It's God's Creative Power Will Work for You, the little mini book, 30-page mini book, with teaching in the front of it, confessions in the back of it, and it's yours. I don't know. We've had people call us for years and years wanting us to put it on CD. I call it a talking book, God's Creative Power Work for You, and the confessions are there. You can listen to them on the way to work and get them into your spirit. That's how you renew your mind to the Word of God. These are the confessions that I use to renew my mind to the Word of God and to get faith to come. Faith cometh by hearing, and hearing by the Word of God, the promise of God. So we confess the promise of God till faith comes, and then you pray, and you get results. Now, the confessions start out this way. I am the body of Christ. Satan had no power over me. Overcome evil with good. I am of God and have overcome the wicked one. For greater is he that's in me than he that's in the world. I will fear no evil, for you are with me, Lord. Your words, your spirit, they comfort me. I'm far from oppression. Fear does not come nigh me. No weapon formed against me will prosper. Whatever I do will prosper, for my righteousness is the Lord. I am delivered from the evils of this present world, for it is the will of God. No evil will befall me, neither shall any plague come nigh my dwelling, for the Lord has given his angels charge over me. They keep me in all my ways, my pathway is life, and there is no death. I mean, it just goes on and on. I get excited about it. I like to do the whole thing. But it's available to you. 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
3: Now, first of all, let us go read Hebrews 11:1. And the King James says, "Now faith is the substance of things hoped for, the evidence of things not seen." That's the King James. Say it with me. Now faith is the evidence of things not seen. The NIV says, "Now faith is being sure of what we hope for and certain of what we do not see." 26 translations, different ones. There's, "Now faith is the assurance of things hoped for." Weymouth says it this way, "Now faith is the confidence assurance that for which we have hope." Rotherham, "But faith is of things hoped for a confidence." Moffat, "Now faith means that we are confident of what we hope for." Another translation, "But faith forms a solid ground for what is hoped for." Another translation, "Faith is being sure of the things we hope for." Another one, "Now faith is the title deed of things hoped for." And what is faith? Faith gives substance to our hope. Faith is the realization of things hoped for. Evidence of things not seen, King James. Now we'll read the different translation. "A conviction of things not seen. A conviction of the reality of things we do not see. And makes us certain of realities we do not see. The proof of the reality of things we can't see. The putting to the proof of things not seen. Being the proof of things we do not see and the convictions of their reality, faith perceiving as real what is not revealed to the senses." That gives you a good understanding of what faith is. Now, faith is not an isolated spiritual force. Faith is not denying the existence of a problem. Faith is not neglect. Faith is not intimidation. Faith is not a legalistic formula. Faith is not an issue of ordering God around. Faith is not a ticket to the utopia. Faith is not a panic button. Faith is not a magic wand. Faith is not the ability to override the free will of another. Faith is not limited to specific results. And faith is not the absence of feeling. Faith is not an isolated spiritual force. First of all, we have to understand this fact, that faith is a spiritual issue. When we are dealing with faith in God, faith from God, the faith of God, we must realize that it is a spiritual issue to be dealt with in line with spirituality and the things of the Spirit. Faith, as one person has said, is a spiritual force. Paul referred to it in 2 Corinthians 4:13 as the spirit of faith. In other areas, Paul, Peter, both refer to it as the heart believing. Faith is not mental in the area that we are talking about. It is not mental assent. It's not intellectual agreement. It is a spiritual force which grows in the heart of man or the spirit of man. All right? Jesus said that we are spirit. Well, actually, he said it this way in John 6:63. Jesus said that his words were spirit. We are spirit. Those spirit words produced a spiritual force. And as we listen to the Logos, which is the written word, inside of us, we began to get a hold of the Logos and began to believe the Logos, the written word of God, and then we began to speak Rhema. The word Rhema is a Greek word. It simply means speaking in its literal sense. In the sense that we are using it in speaking the Logos that has been put in our heart, we are using it in the sense then as speaking the Rhema. It becomes the Rhema. The spoken word. That's what Rhema means, the spoken word. Any word that you speak is Rhema. But when you speak the Rhema word of God, it's different. We must begin to understand that it's a spiritual force. It must be dealt with spiritually. And unless you understand it spiritually, there is no way to explain it. And that's why many people have a problem with it. I want you to notice that faith is not an isolated spiritual force. Faith was never meant to stand all by itself. But it was intended, and if you will look in the Word of God and study the Word of God, you will see that it was intended to operate with other spiritual forces. Would you agree that prayer is a spiritual force? Faith operates with the prayer system. Would you agree that love is a spiritual force? Paul says faith works by love. See, what we need to become well aware of is that all of the spiritual forces, love, prayer, faith, so forth, so on, that God has set into existence, they must operate together in order to accomplish. We all have a human body. We understand that Paul said we are a spirit. We have a soul and we live in a body. We understand that. Spirit, soul, and body. You ever notice that to function properly in the natural or the spiritual, that all three of those systems had to be working together? Spirit, soul, and body. Looking at the human body, we have a circulatory system. We have a respiratory system. We have a digestive system. We have a central nervous system, and we could go on. Do you understand that even though we have all of those and they operate as different systems of this body, it is those systems operating together that make the body what it is? When one of those systems malfunctions, then we have disease and sickness. Is that correct? You let your respiratory system malfunction, and I guarantee you, you will find out that you have a problem. Because you'll be sucking for air and crying for somebody to put an oxygen mask on you.
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4: You know, while we're here, I just want to just mention our Kindle the Flame.
5: Yes.
4: That comes up in September.
5: 24th through the 26th. Yeah, it'll be here before we know it.
4: I know. Tell them what our theme is.
5: Yes. 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
4: Yes.
5: And, you know, we want to go through life gracefully, but, you know, when those problems come, you have to have grit and determination. 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
4: 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My name is Annette CAPS, and I am so glad you have joined me today. And as you listen, I pray that the Word of God will come alive in you, and you will receive a fresh touch of the Holy Spirit in your life.
7: Lord, let the Holy Ghost come on down. 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
8: The gift of discerning of spirits is really important in case there's somebody in your midst with the wrong intent and motive. That doesn't mean we sit around judging people. It means we pray for the gifts of the Spirit and for the Holy Spirit to reveal anything that needs to be revealed.
9: Yes.
8: Have you ever, I've met people. I'm not just going to take someone word for something. I pray, Holy Spirit, show me. And all he has to do, you know, the Holy Spirit doesn't reveal everything about everybody. That's why Gehazi thought he could get away with lying to Elisha.
9: Yes.
8: I mean, here's the prophet, powerful prophet of God, and he goes off and lies and thinks he's going to get away with it. Well, he could have, but he didn't.
9: That's right.
8: Yeah. He didn't, because God was concerned about Elisha and what was going on with his ministry. Everybody say hallelujah.
10: Hallelujah.
8: So you don't want those kind of people in your ministry. That's why when we hire somebody, we pray for God to send us someone who is called to this ministry,
9: mm-hmm.
8: who has a specific call to this ministry by God, and who is suited to fill that position.
9: Yes.
8: We can go out, and I'm getting a little off track here, but I'm going to just keep going. All right, so. When we put things, and when we put some things out there saying we're hiring for this position, say mailroom specialist or something, or whatever it is, and we put that out there, and there have been times I've gotten 60 or 70 applications for things, and as I pray over it, some of them look really good. They know how to do a really good resume. They have good jobs they've had. They do all this kind of stuff, but that's not really, that's important. Yes, it's important. But what I really need to know is, God, is this the person you've chosen? Is this the person you've chosen? And I've said it before and I'll say it again. You know, Robert, when he applied in the middle of those 60 to 70 people, and we were looking for someone in the shipping department. And he applied in the middle of all those things. And I mean, I had two or three that were really good that looked like they were the right fit. Really did. But I kept coming back to Robert, and Robert didn't do a good resume. Matter of fact, about everything he said about what hours he could work and what he had going on, and that as soon as something happened, he was going to quit and go somewhere else. Now, how many of you would hire him for that? No. But I kept being brought back. And so I thought, well, maybe God just wants me to encourage him. So I just called him and talked to him. I didn't tell him he had the job. I just said, well, we'll just pray about it. You know? But something on my spirit bore witness. But then we had another man that had also applied that had, it just looked like it was perfect. And you know, the interesting thing was he was filled with the Spirit too, and he had God on the inside of him. And he came here and I gave him the same tour I gave Robert. And he said, well, I'm going to pray about it. And I said, well, I appreciate that because I'm going to pray about it too. And I prayed about it. And it's like, no, he's not the right one. He called me the next day and he said, well, I love your ministry. And he said, I appreciate the tour. I enjoyed meeting you, but God just told me this is not right. Mm-hmm. And I said, well, he told me the same thing.
9: Mm-hmm. Wow.
8: So here's Robert 10 years later. That was a God thing. That was a God thing. You know, one of the things I've learned is that you can teach people skills,
9: mm-hmm. Mm-hmm.
8: but you can't change their hearts. You can't change their heart. All right. So anyway, we're supposed to be talking about the gift of discerning of spirits, and that's on the track, isn't it? All right. So, seeing into the realm of the spirit and the gift of discerning a spirit can discern intents and the motives, which is what happened with Ananias and Sapphira. So it also gives you the ability to perceive the true nature of a situation. Now, I don't know exactly how to explain that, but the nature of the situation. It's like I've gone places and been in meetings and stuff and gone, what's going on here? Mm-hmm. And sometimes I don't need to know. I just need to know that's not for me, you know?
10: Yeah.
8: But sometimes you do need to know. But to perceive the true nature of a situation and to determine what spiritual forces are at work in a situation. There you go. So what happens if you go to a church and there is a spirit of division that has come in and you sense that spirit of division going on and you discern it? Then you need to stop it from attaching itself to you.
10: Right.
11: Absolutely.
10: Yeah.
8: Because here's what happens with people. Then they start talking. Do you just have the feeling something's not right? Oh, yeah, but I didn't want to tell anybody. And what they don't realize is when they start that is they are yielding to that spirit of division. Yeah, there's something not right. It's the spirit of division.
11: Yeah.
8: It's a spirit of strife. It's a spirit of division. But then unknowingly, they pick up on it and say, yeah, I sensed it too. Well, something's really going on here. And now they've entered into that spirit of division. Well, somebody say, oh, me. But that's what happens, is you have to determine where that's coming from. You know, I think I've told you before, and this comes to mind, is that I have been around certain people at certain times, and I just felt so insecure. It's like all of a sudden I'm just so overcome with, I'll never forget, this was very weird. I went to a certain conference in Oklahoma City one time, drove all the way over there for this conference. I went inside and I had been around some of these people and it was not a what we would call a Bible conference, okay? But anyway, they had some good points, so I went to learn. And so I sat down and the minute I walked in that room, I was like, I don't even know how exactly, it was a physical sensation that happened to me when I went in that room. And I thought, okay, well, this will go away. It's just because I'm a little bit late. Anybody ever been late to church? It's just because I'm a little bit late. But as I sat down and they started talking, it just got worse and worse. And we started working on stuff. And I could not get a grasp of what is going on. And I'm not a slow learner. I am not stupid. And I couldn't get a, it's almost like I look at this and I couldn't read it. And so I thought, okay, what's going on with me? See, what's going on with me? Mm-hmm. Everybody else is into this. What's going on with me? Mm-hmm. And so when we broke for lunch and we went out to eat and we're sitting at the table and they started talking, it was just wrong. It was just wrong, but I kept thinking, it's me. Something is going on with me. And I found that I couldn't even talk to these people. I mean, I'm pretty good at talking, but I couldn't even talk to these people. And the further it went, the more insecure I got. And I just, it was like, it was so foreign, I didn't even feel like myself. Okay? So when I left, that evening, I was supposed to get a hotel. Actually, I think I had a hotel room. I went to the hotel room and I got my stuff and I drove back home so I could get away from that and pray about what I'm supposed to do. I hadn't thought about this in years. So on the way home, I just prayed in tongues all the way. And when I got home and I got away from that after I prayed in tongues, I felt like myself again. Mm-hmm. And I thought, wow. There are spiritual forces working there that are not compatible with who I am. And so I called and said, you know, so I'm not coming back. I just told them, let me go. I'm not coming back. I'd spent the money. I'd paid for it. I had gotten the hotel room and I just threw it all. Whoa, let her rip because I'm not going back there.
10: Yeah.
8: Okay. And it wasn't because they made me feel insecure.
10: Right.
8: That wasn't it. I was in a room where spiritual forces were at work that were incompatible to my spirit, the Holy Spirit, and my beliefs. And it was a strong undercurrent. And then there's been times that I've had that happen and I'm like, whoa, what is going on here? And I knew it was in a compatible environment, mm-hmm. okay? But I felt this insecurity. I'm going, where's that coming from? And finally, I realized through a number of things that had happened that they had a strong feeling of insecurity. And I picked up on that and I thought it was mine. It was not mine. It was not mine. See? So anyway, this discerning of spirits to me is seeing into the realm of the spirits, but it also can trickle down to all kinds of other discernment that we can talk about. Okay. Can any of you identify with anything I'm talking about? Okay. So perceiving the true nature of a situation and determine what spiritual forces are at work in that situation. And then we look at searching our own heart to know where we are. Okay. So let's move on to the next, which is what we're supposed to be talking about. Simon the magician, he was also a sorcerer and a wizard. Let's look at Acts chapter 8, beginning with verse 9. Now this, let me give you a little background here. This is when Philip went to Samaria. Okay, he went to Samaria. He had a great evangelistic meeting in Samaria. And all kinds of miracles happened. It said there was great joy in that city because of the preaching of the gospel, yes. Right? So let's look at what happens after that. But there was a man named Simon who had previously practiced magic in the city and amazed the people of Samaria. Isn't it magic that always amazes? Yeah. It amazed the people of Samaria, saying that he himself was somebody great. They all paid attention. Now, this is interesting. When I look this paid attention up, it talks about bringing a ship to land.
10: That's good.
8: And I saw something here because I've seen it when these occult spirits are in operation. All of a sudden, whoever is the magician, whoever's there, all of a sudden, everybody's ship comes to land. It's always, look at that. Are you listening to me? Pay attention here. It's always, the ship comes to land. Look at that. And this is the source of what happens a lot of times in services like I talked about last time, where there was actually magic being practiced, not the true gifts of the Spirit, but pseudo stuff. Well, I trust you have enjoyed our time together today at Capps Chapel. 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
3: Have you ever felt pretty good about how you handled the situation until about 3 months later and you go, yeah, I didn't handle that real good? You ever thought, oh man, that was the gold standard of how to handle a situation? Then you look back and go, oh Jesus, forgive me here. You know, I could have done that better. Because we get caught up in other things. So how do I, in my life, if I've got strife going on, I back up and say, Lord, you know, is there pride in my life? The first thing to do with criticism is to ask, is there anything here that's legitimate? Perhaps what they're saying, there's some form of legitimacy about it. You know, it could be that we're all a work in progress and it's just good to take things before the Lord and say, now, Lord, you know, what's your approach? How do you see me in this issue? What do you say about me? And I'll tell y'all, all of us, we're not what we used to be, but we're not who we're gonna be. So it's this work in progress. Lord, thank you for working in my life. We're all on this journey for wholeness and restoration that God is working in our lives. So number two thing I would say about strife is, you know, the more you talk strife, the more you walk strife. You just got to let things go. Because the more you talk about it, it just puts like logs on the fire. And the scripture talks about in Proverbs how the fire will go out where there is no meddler, or where there is no contention, or where there is no, you know, somebody that just keeps putting fuel on the fire. When you fight fire with fire, you just get bigger fires. And when you get into strife and then you think, well, I'm going to reciprocate in strife, or I'm going to respond to that, or I'm going to, you know, set that record straight. You know, you find yourself really just getting further behind instead of further ahead. So if you're going to stay out of strife, you got to have no ill will. I don't want somebody to suffer. Well, they did me wrong, Pastor, and I'm praying the Lord will double down on them. Well, you got the wrong heart. Because Jesus didn't say, pray that I'll double down on your enemies. He said, pray that I will bless your enemies. And you say, well, Pastor, I'm not there yet. Well, it's what the Bible says. This isn't something I'm cooking up on my own, y'all. This is right out of the Bible, pray. And then it doesn't just say, pray for your enemies. It says, bless your enemies. And then it doesn't just say, bless your enemies. It says, do good to your enemies. When you fight fire with fire, you get bigger fires. The best thing you can do to the fire is just put it out. And the best way to put it out is just, I forgive you in the name of Jesus Christ. I just let this go. And when you forgive people, it's crazy the joy that it brings in your life. It's just like, wow, what peace exists in my life. And it's when you let go. So no ill will, right? So if you're going to have no strife, you're going to have to get no pride. And then the other thing is no ill will. You can't secretly desire your enemies to suffer. You can't secretly desire people that are adversarial towards you to, you know, they did me wrong, Lord, you do them wrong. I heard this one person, they went through a bad divorce, and they said, you know, I knew I was getting better in the recovery of this divorce because he said, you know, at first she said, I'd pray for my husband. I said, Lord, just kill him. And then she said, you know, kill him with a train. And then she said, I was getting better because I said, I started finding myself praying, Lord, just hurt him real bad. I think she was probably joking, but maybe she wasn't joking. Or maybe she was saying there was kind of a process I went through in this deal. You have to be the bigger person. You can always tell the person without strife because they're the person who has the joy. The people who have the strife are the people without the joy. And we can disagree without being disagreeable. We can disagree without being in hatred. It's a challenge. I know that. And you know, sometimes that's what we do. We get into this strife deal, but y'all, strife, we can't want ill will towards anybody. Isn't it amazing when Jesus gave us the summarization of all the law? He said that you would love the Lord your God with all your heart, soul, mind, and strength. And then that second commandment is like unto the first one, that is, love your neighbor as you love yourself. And he piggybacked. I mean, they're just together. That's the way it is. You love other people the way you love yourself. So if you want to stay out of strife, I don't want anybody to suffer, right? You really want to have this sincere goodwill. The scripture in Ezekiel where it says, God takes no pleasure in the death of the wicked, even the wicked when they perish. We don't take pleasure in the death of the wicked. We want all people to be reconciled. Now, we know that there are evil people in the world, and we know there have been evil people in the course of human history. And we thank God for wars that bring to the end the regimes of evil people. But in our hearts, we don't walk around with bitterness and hatred and strife, okay? So what are you going to do? No pride. Lord, check me for pride. And I check myself for pride. And then, Lord, I don't have any ill will. I sincerely mean that. I don't have any ill will. And then here's another thought. If you're going to really overcome this in your life, you're going to have to be bigger than the conflict. You're going to have to be bigger. You can't allow this strife is going to be bigger than my relationship with God. I'm not going to allow this situation to trump my relationship with the Lord. In other words, I'm not going to get in a situation to where I begin to almost worship the problem and I begin to worship this situation more than I'm worshiping the Lord. And this is no other gods before you. If you're going to stay out of strife, you can't have any other gods before you. You can't make a god out of how people treat you. You can't make a god out of some human relationship. You can't make a god out of acceptance to a certain peer group. You can't make a god out of any relationship. Lord, you're the Lord. You're the one that I put number one in my life. I mean, I'm not out to offend anybody. I'm not out to hurt anyone. You know, when I was a young pastor, there was a pastor who was approximately 20 years older than me. He was a real mentor in a sense that everything he had in ministry would be what I desired to happen in ministry. He was a good speaker, had a great marriage ministry and what have you. And one time I got a picture with him together, but that was a big moment. You know, back in the day, we were together having this picture. Whenever I was sitting at my desk and I had this picture and I was going to put it in the mail to him and I had it printed off, I thought, I just want to give him this, you know, thank you for your influence on my life. And I was writing this note on my desk. And as I'm writing this note, I heard the Lord say this. He said, keep your eyes on me. And I thought, well, Lord, I mean, I'm not making a god out of this guy. I,

0: mentor in your life falls by the wayside, Jesus hadn't fallen. He's still on the throne, you know? And what are you going to do if this person that you held in such high esteem, if you find out that it's not, it doesn't shake the throne of God, it's still solid, and we're going to keep our eyes on the Lord. So sometimes we get into strife because we're elevating people higher than they should be elevated. You know, some relationships, you elevate that relationship to where that song we sing, he has no rival, he has no equal. Let me tell you, God has no rival. He has no equal. He is the Lord and there's no other. And we get into strife sometimes because we're almost elevating this relationship and we value this relationship. And y'all, value the Lord's relationship with you. And are you good with him and is he good with you? Yes. Okay, let's keep going on. Life is good here. The number one relationship you have is not with a person. And I'm not trying to flatten your tire here by saying this, but y'all, my number one relationship, I've discovered this. When a man's ways are pleasing unto the Lord, Proverbs 16 says, I'll cause even their enemies to be at peace with them. You just keep everything right vertically. You just keep everything right with the Lord. So I'm talking about no strife. You can't have no pride, no ill will. And hear this, no other gods. Now, I'm going to tell a story on Debbie Preble, and this is a funny story. Well, back in the day, this is a little bit of a throwback, but there was a time that Blake Griffin came out from playing at OU basketball, and then Blake Griffin, you know, he went into the NBA. Debbie was following Blake Griffin pretty close, not in a weird way, but just from a basketball player, you know. So she was watching Blake Griffin, man. Blake Griffin, you know, Tom, he's going up. He's going to the big leagues. And then she told me one day, you know, I was at Walmart and I met Blake Griffin's mother. And she was talking about Blake Griffin. And then his rookie year, he got injured and she went, Blake Griffin. And we're talking about an NBA player, if y'all don't know. And then he got injured and she just said, oh, she's like, oh, Blake Griffin got injured. Like her and Blake are real close, you know. And she's like, he got hurt. And she said, the Lord spoke to me and said, he's not the source of your joy. Y'all, did you know really no human is the source of your joy other than Jesus Christ of Nazareth? So, you know, we love people, we honor people, but we keep people in the right place because they're just humans. They're subject to fall. They're going to make mistakes. And so we don't want to have any other gods before the Lord God. We want to put him. So if we're going to have no strife, the final thing I'd say is give no place to it. No place to it. Let's go over to Ephesians chapter 4. Ephesians 4 talks about anger, talks about how we can open up doors to the devil. You know, we're spirit, soul, and body. In the soulish part of us, we can get in situations where we just get turned off, put off, hurt, things go on. And the scripture says in Ephesians chapter 4 and verse number 26, be angry and do not sin.
1: 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Psalm 133:1 reads, behold how good and how pleasant it is for brethren to dwell together in unity. In order for us to live a life with no strife, we must also commit to live a life with no pride, no ill will, no other gods, and as Ephesians 4:27 reads, we must give no place to the devil.
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0: Welcome to Did You Know, a broadcast designed to help you get solid answers to your Bible questions. Answers that will build your faith, because faith comes by hearing and hearing by the Word of God. And as Jesus said in His Word, you shall know the truth and the truth shall set you free. So come join Pastor Randy Lynn as he teaches the Word to strengthen your heart and bring victory to every area of your life. And now, here is Pastor Randy Lynn.
1: Well, praise the living God. Welcome to Tuesday. I'm so glad you've joined me on this Did You Know broadcast. Did you know the Lord wants you healed? Did you know the Lord wants you forgiven? Did you know the Lord wants you protected and preserved? Oh, come on, somebody, preach with me. Paul said in 1 Thessalonians 5:23, I pray that your whole spirit, soul, and body be preserved blameless unto the coming of the Lord. You know what God's will is for you. And if you don't read it, who forgives all thine iniquities, who heals all thy diseases, who redeems thy life from destruction, who crowns thee, graces thee with loving kindness and tender mercies. Now, as I was sharing yesterday before I went off the broadcast, we're our own worst enemy sometimes. And we eat the wrong things. We don't sleep right. We push our bodies beyond the natural limits. And when it gets sick, guess whose problem that is? Guess who created that problem? You and me. Don't blame God because you didn't take care of yourself. Somebody said it later in years. They said, if I'd known I was going to live this long, I'd have taken better care of myself. Well, pick it up today. It's never too late to do something. Amen. Who redeems thy life from destruction, who crowns thee with loving kindness and tender mercies, who satisfies thy mouth with not junk food, but good things, so that thy youth is renewed like the eagles. Those are some of the most beautiful, precious words in all of God's Word. I'm going to get back to it here in just a moment, but I'm going to remind you what today is. Did you know tonight is camp meeting? This is our third night of camp meeting. Pastor Shane Warren, I'm telling you what, prophetic man of God, powerful, gifts of the Holy Spirit in operation, and he's going to be with us one more night, and that is tonight. Shane Warren's going to be there with us, and he is one of the ones that was in on some of those government meetings you've heard about and was briefed on some things, and he's put it all in biblical context. I don't know if he's going to share that tonight or not, but you need to be there. God's going to be there. Power of the Holy Ghost is going to be there. You're going to have the healing power of God available to you. The blessing of the Lord that makes rich and adds no sorrow will be available to you tonight at 7 at Praise Center Ministries, 5672 East Highway 117, Sepulveda, Oklahoma, 74066. And listen, you don't want to miss this week. Just tonight, Wednesday night, Thursday night, and Friday night. And then Saturday at noon, we're having a baptism service to baptize everybody that gets their heart right with God this week. Oh, what glorious things God is doing. And don't you want to be a part of it? Don't you want to get in it? Oh, if you hunger after God, you do. And so come on out, be with us. 2.5 miles west of the Big Glen Pool Walmart Supercenter off of Highway 75 South, right there in Sepulpa. We're on the north side of the highway, just 2.5 miles west of 75. And big electronic sign, you can't miss us. Praise Center Ministries, two big, beautiful red brick buildings and a beautiful green lawn, 7 acres big, right there on the highway. Come on out and be with us tonight. It starts at 7, doors open at 6:30, and we're going to have a time tonight, so please don't miss camp meeting. 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That's 1-844-876-9255. 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And also, don't miss our Wellspring broadcast on YouTube. 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And so look us up on YouTube. 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But we're talking about things that need to be talked about, and according to the leading of the Holy Spirit, and we're believing God to touch many, many thousands of hearts and lives with the living word of Christ. So don't miss that. It's called The Wellspring Podcast, and we're out there on YouTube. So look us up. I know you'll enjoy it. And as an addition to this radio broadcast. So back to the subject matter. Come on out to camp meeting tonight at 7. Don't miss it. Amen. Brother Shane Warren will be there. But these are the things that the Lord has put on my heart just a couple of weeks ago about things we know, but we don't. That's the way the Lord expressed it to me. Tell people there are 16 things they know, but they don't. They know it in their head, but when the rubber meets the road, when the challenge hits, we often don't act according to what we've been taught. We become forgetful. We have short memories about what God's done for us in the past. We get antsy. We get over into fear and anxiety. God forbid faith people get over into fear and anxiety. Now, that's not to say there's not some reasons that we could get into fear and anxiety, but God's not given us the spirit of fear, but power, love, and a sound mind. So a faith person, a word person, we're not supposed to be guilty of having short memories. Come on, somebody, preach with me this morning. Amen? So David was doing that remembrance thing. There's many scriptures in the Bible where the Lord tells us to remember. You know, told the Israelites, you get over into Canaan land, I'm going to make you full and fat and sassy. Don't get over there and forget where it came from. Remember the Lord that's given you the power to get this well. Amen? And we do that. We're humans. And if we're not completely, always 100% walking in the spirit and on point, our flesh and the mind of the flesh and the events of the world, the flesh, and the devil, our three biggest enemies after ourselves. Well, ourselves are the flesh. But sometimes we can allow those opposing forces to make us forgetful. Forgetful of who we are in Christ, forgetful of what we've been given. We're forgetful of all the promises of God. And so David is just in this explosive 103rd Psalm, just rising up. I can just see him rising up in his spirit and shouting, bless the Lord, O my soul, and all that's within me. Bless his holy name. Bless the Lord, O my soul, and forget not all his benefits. Who does what? He forgives all thine iniquities. He healeth all thy diseases. He redeemeth thy life from destruction. Who crowneth thee with loving kindness and tender mercies. And oh, I love this. Who satisfies thy mouth with good things, so that thy youth is renewed like the eagles. Praise the living God. You need to meditate these words. You need to chew on these five verses because, friend, this will ground you. This will pull you back to bring you back to earth. Amen. I mean, the grounding of God's of his word, his sound doctrine, you know, because the enemy is going to whisper in your ear and give you all kinds of evil movies and dreams and thoughts in your head that come against the word of God. But the truth is, these are the things God has done for us. And then if you need reassurance, go over and read 2 Peter chapter 1. He tells us that he's given us all things that pertain to life and godliness through the knowledge of Christ and the exceeding great and precious promises that he's given us. But we have to pick it up by faith and walk in it. Amen? So oftentimes there's things that we know, but we too often forget. And then James talks about it over in chapter 1 of James, verse 25. You know, be a doer of the word and not a forgetful hearer. because you won't, that person won't be blessed. But if you remember the word, whoever looks into the perfect law of liberty and continues therein, he'll be blessed in his actions. He'll be blessed in his deeds. He'll be blessed in his endeavors. Why? He remembers who's backing him. Oh, somebody shout with me today. You see, we live in this world that's constantly trying to drown out the things we know. And that's the reason I call this message, Things We Know But Often Don't. You know, as believers, I often remind us we have supernatural help to forget everything we know and forget what God's done and forget everything good. And we've reached a point in our society, in our time, in world events, that everything that can be shaken is being shaken. I didn't say will. It is being shaken, and it will continue to be shaken. And people are being taken out today early. People are being taken out with sin, iniquity, disease, tricks of the devil. And friends, I'll quote James, these things ought not be so. Why? Christ gave us victory over all of these things. And it's up to us not to just know things, but to act on them in faith when we're challenged by the world, the flesh, and the devil. You know, it's a new normal. Preaching with my congregation, we're not going back to Mayberry, but we are going to heaven. Hallelujah. We're going into the millennial age. And so it's a new normal where we've got to stay on point. We're at the very end of this age. The rapture is literally any day forward, any day now. The Lord could come and descend from heaven with that shout and remove the church from the earth. And friend, you know, it doesn't matter what you really, there's a lot of theories about the rapture, but the Lord has to remove the restraining force of the Holy Ghost in the church. I said in the church, the Holy Ghost isn't leaving earth, but he's leaving in the restraining force of the church. Read 2 Thessalonians again. He who now restrains will restrain or let till he be taken out of the way. And then shall that wicked one be revealed, whom the Lord will consume with the breath of his mouth. You see, we have to be removed for the Antichrist system to even be revealed and come into full fruition. Now, we see it all around us. I mean, you know, AI is going to be the image of the beast, I promise you. It's going to be filled by a machine. It's going to be filled with a, and it may not even be fully machine. Come on, somebody. It may have some kind of flesh, but it's going to talk. It's going to be possessed by demon spirits. So all of these things are coming upon the earth, and you and I have to recognize what time we live in and know that even though iniquity abounds, oh, the grace of God did much more abound. Praise God. And so I also know that we can win the battle of the mind. We don't have to be taken out early by the enemy or devoured or sucked back into the world system. No, there's always victory waiting on the other side of our challenge in Jesus Christ. Don't let it just be an old hymn to you. Victory in Jesus, my Savior forever. Well, it's true. Your victory is in Christ. What he did at the cross, his finished work, his blood that cleanses you, his spirit that fills you, because God hasn't changed. He's still for us. He's still with us, and he's still in us. Hallelujah. And if God be for us, who can be against us? Well, I'll have to quit today. Be back tomorrow with more. Love you in the Lord. Be blessed.
0: 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I'm Justin Lin, and I would like to thank you again for joining us today. 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
4: Greetings, friends. Welcome to The Sound of Faith. I'm Sharon Knotts, thanking you for joining us today because we know faith comes by hearing and hearing by the Word of God. Today's message, One Nation Under God, takes us on an intriguing journey from the Mayflower Compact, the covenant made by those first settlers seeking religious freedom in the New World, to the Declaration of Independence, our nation's birth certificate, to the Constitution, the framework of our freedoms, to the capital city itself, where the proof of our Christian foundation is written in its very cornerstones and walls. This incontrovertible truth, America is one nation under God.
5: So let's look at what some of our founding fathers, these were the ones who declared America's independence from Great Britain. These are the founding fathers, the ones who wrote the Declaration of Independence and signed it. Amen. And later on, some of them were still around and also were part of the Constitution and the Bill of Rights. Here's one we all love. We know the last line. We've heard this last line and we love it, but I'm going to read a little more of his speech, and that's Patrick Henry. An appeal to the arms and to the God of hosts and all that is left us. Sir, we are not weak if we make proper use of those means which the God of nature hath placed in our power. Besides, sir, we shall not fight our battles alone. There is a just God who presides over the destinies of nations and who will raise up friends to fight our battles for us. And God did. He raised up France. Is life so dear or peace so sweet as to be purchased at the price of chains and slavery? Forbid it, Almighty God. I know not what course others may take, but as for me, give me liberty or give me death. How many heard that one before? So he was saying that we're tired of being slaves to King James, amen. We're tired of being, at that point it was King George, amen. And so he said, I don't know what other people are going to do, but I'm joining with those who say, give me liberty or give me death. This is what the price they were willing to pay, amen. Now, it would be another decade before they actually got around to putting the Constitution into place. But our Constitution, as you know, and our Bill of Rights, as you know, is something we talk about all the time. Amen. Well, let's see what a couple of the writers of the Constitution had to say. Now, this one is powerful. You all know about Benjamin Franklin. And please don't tell me he's the one that discovered lightning and electricity. Amen. That's true. He was brilliant. He had a lot of things that he was part of, but listen to this. They were together in this hot, sweltering room, in this hot, sweltering building in Philadelphia in the middle of summer. No air conditioning. Plus, they wore those white wigs on their heads and ruffled collars and long pants and stockings underneath of them and long coats. And these guys are sitting in this place, sweltering, and they're getting nowhere. They're trying to write up this Constitution and they're just button heads and they're hot and they're aggravated and everything's, you know, just not going smoothly. Finally, he's an elderly man now at this point. Benjamin Franklin stood up and said, I've lived, sir, a long time, and the longer I live, the more convincing proofs I see of this truth, that God governs in the affairs of men. And if a sparrow cannot fall to the ground without his notice, is it probable that an empire can rise without his aid? We've been assured in the sacred writings that unless the Lord builds the house, they labor in vain who build it. And I firmly believe this. And I also believe that without his concurring aid, we shall succeed in this political building no better than the builders of Babel. He said, you know what? We're at an impasse and we're getting nowhere fast. We need to stop right now. We need to ask God for his aid because we are not trying to build a Babel here. We need the blessing of God. We need the direction of God, and we need the wisdom of God. And after he gave this speech, they got down on their knees and they began to pray. And when they had finished, they got back to work. They were able to write the Constitution. Amen. And John Adams, who was our second president, he said, let me find his quote here. We have no government armed with power capable of contending with human passions unbridled by morality and religion. Our Constitution was made only for a moral and religious people. It is wholly inadequate to the government of any other. What did he mean? He was saying this Constitution will not work in a nation unless the nation, the people, are godly and moral and Christian. It's not going to work. It's written for godly people. That's why today ungodly people want to interpret it another way or change it. Amen? Because it's written, it's built in the fabric of the Constitution is based on the assumption that it is a nation of godly people with biblical principles. Amen. The Supreme Court. Well, we hear a lot about them these days. Let's see what was said by John Jay. He was the first Chief Justice. Do you know that he was also simultaneously the president of the American Bible Society? I don't think that could happen today. I think if the president or said, well, I want to appoint him, I don't think he'd get through. Do you? No, I don't think so. Because first of all, I don't think we'd have a president that would do that. And if he did, I don't think we would have a Congress and Senate that would approve it. So let's see what John Jay said. The Bible is the best of all books, for it is the word of God and teaches us the way to be happy in this world and in the next. Continue, therefore, to read it and to regulate your life by its precepts. Providence was just an old English way of saying God, because it's like Jehovah Jireh. It'd be like saying Jehovah Jireh, the God who provides, okay? Providence has given to our people the choice of their rulers. We get to choose who rules over us. And it is the duty as well as the privilege and the interest of our Christian nation to select and prefer Christians for their rulers. This man would be tarred and feathered today, folks. If he got up and said that today, we should elect Christian rulers. Today, they wanted to be the last person you elect. Amen? Pretty interesting, isn't it? To me, it just blows my mind. Okay, here's another one. He was original justice on the Supreme Court, so he would have served on the first one, which John Jay was the chief. Human law must rest its authority ultimately upon the authority of that law which is divine, meaning the Bible. Far from being rivals or enemies, religion and law are twin sisters. That's pretty powerful. Religion, or let's say the Bible, and the law are twin sisters, friends and mutual assistants. Indeed, these two sciences run into each other. And here science just means with knowledge. So these were the very first Supreme Court judges. I don't think they'd make it on the Supreme Court today, do you? And so let's just look at the very first inaugural speech of our very first president, George Washington. So what did he do? So George Washington laid his hand on the Bible to swear his oath to be the first president of the United States. And he said, it is impossible to rightly govern the world without God and the Bible. In one of his prayers, he said, bless, O Lord, the whole race of mankind, and let the world be filled with the knowledge of thee and thy son, Jesus Christ. Now let's see what his first inaugural speech was. It would be peculiarly improper of me to omit in this my first official act my fervent supplication to that almighty being who rules over the universe and who presides in the Council of Nations. So what he was saying here, he was saying that God not only rules over the universe in that he governs everything, the moon, the stars, the planets, the day, the night, the summer, the winter, the spring, the fall, and all of those scientific things that God governs, but he also presides in the councils of nations. Amen? There's a couple on here that really piqued my interest, and I'm calling them the Warners. The Warners. So even back then, there were men who, maybe it was the Holy Spirit because he saw the tyranny in Europe that they were escaping, but for whatever reason, in their speeches, there is a strong warning to those who would forget God and abandon the Christian foundation that we have. And let's see, the first one is Thomas Jefferson, who also was one of our presidents, amen. And he was also part of the writing of the Declaration of Independence. People think that he had a big part of writing the Constitution. Big, big error. Big misunderstanding. While the Constitution was being written in that so-called hot, stuffy room in Philadelphia, Thomas Jefferson was in France. And everybody uses him to say separation of church and state. He wasn't even in the room. He wasn't in the city and he wasn't in the country. He was in France when the Constitution was being written. So the separation of church and state, they picked up, I don't have the information with me, but they picked that up from a private letter that he wrote to some ministers up in New England, because the ministers in New England were afraid that, like it used to be in England, that they could be forced to come under a certain particular religion. That's why they wanted to leave England. They didn't all want to be of the Church of England. And so he, in a private letter, answered them back and said, no. No, because the Constitution says that there is a separation of church and state.
4: Amen. I trust you're enjoying this enlightening message about America's Christian foundation, One Nation Under God. This evidence of America's Christian foundation is rich, abounding, and incontrovertible. The founding fathers and framers of the Constitution were Bible believers. Yet today, these facts are being disputed and even redacted from our history books. The de-Christianization of America is causing her godly foundation to crumble under the weight of atheism and evolution, abortion, homosexuality, same-sex marriage, and racial hatred. The founding fathers warned God's judgment would come upon this nation if we were ever to abandon our faith in God and the Bible. Friends, that day has come. Scripture says every nation that forgets God shall be turned into hell, and it would be foolish to think that America is the exception. Jesus said a city set on a hill cannot be hid. Washington, D.C. is a city set on a hill. Our Capitol building is called the Hill, the highest seat of government on the planet, the emblem of liberty and freedom, the ideal of human government. Decisions made on the Hill have far-reaching powers and influence, and when we examine the physical buildings and monuments in Washington, we quickly see they are inscribed with scriptures and petitions to God. The voices of her founders still speak today in the city that cannot be hid. One Nation Under God will take you through the Christian facts of America's founding. It can be ordered on CD for a love gift of $10 or more for the radio ministry. 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
1: Shalom and welcome to Torah Chai, God's teachings of life from Congregation Zion's Sake, a Messianic Jewish congregation located on the corner of Denby Boulevard and Shields Road in Newport News, Virginia. Our biblical mandate as Jewish believers is to be a light unto the world by sharing Yeshua, Jesus, the Jewish Messiah, to the Jew first, then the nations as prescribed in Romans 1:16, bringing God's plan of salvation to the ends of the earth. We hope you enjoy today's teaching.
2: Sheva, 7 days of matzah. Sheva, 7 days of Sukkot. Seven is the number of creation and is the number of perfection. There is a Shanat HaSheva, the seventh year, a sabbatical year, in which the ground is to lay fallow. Sheva Shabbat Shanim, seven sabbatical years are counted, 49 years, which brings in the Yovel, the Jubilee, on the 50th year. All of creation streams towards a Sheva millennia, the seventh millennia, the 7,000th year, which heralds the Messianic Age. Verse 18 of Numbers 9 states that the order of Adonai, order in Hebrew is pei, which literally means the mouth or speech. So verse 18 actually says that the mouth of Adonai, Israel traveled. Numbers 9:18 is the first time in Torah that God himself, Adonai, guides Israel according to the mouth of pei of Adonai. Israel either camped or they moved. Then four more times in these next two passages, in Numbers 9, verse 20, sometimes the cloud was a few days over the tabernacle, according to Adonai's order. They remained in camp, and according to Adonai's order, they traveled. And the last two times in Numbers 9 or in verse 23, at Adonai's order, they camped, and at Adonai's order, they traveled. They did what Adonai had charged them to do through Moshe. The use of pei from the Lord's mouth seven times in such a short span strongly emphasizes and confirms God's answer to Moshe's intercessory request for God himself to lead Israel back in Exodus 33, starting in verse 12. Moshe said to Adonai, look, you say to me, make these people move on, but you haven't let me know whom you'll be sending with me. Nevertheless, you have said, I know you by name, and also you have found favor in my sight. Now please, verse 13, if it is really the case that I have found favor in your sight, show me your ways so that I will understand you and continue finding favor in your sight. Moreover, keep on seeing this nation as your people. In verse 14, God answered, set your mind at rest. My presence will go with you after all. See, the people saw the column or the pillar of cloud. Cloud is, anan in Hebrew. It means literally thick theophonic cloud, a visible appearance of God. The people physically saw this cloud and knew that it was God, not a rain shower, not a thunderstorm. And it's from this visible appearance of God that God spoke unto Moshe, panim a panim, face to face. Vedabar Adonai el Moshe, panim el panim. Vedabar, spoken words of the Lord to Moshe, panim el panim, faces is plural here, faces to faces. It incorporates all of God's attributes since he has no material body or form. He is the Ruach Elohim, the Ruach HaKodesh, fire, smoke, thunder, the still small voice. And he speaks to all of Moshe's attributes, the leader, the man of God, the prophet, even the supernatural people around him. This is a supernatural, powerful invasion of the natural realm. The mouth, pei, or voice of Adonai speaks forth from the visible cloud, which is an appearance of his presence. Verse 14, Veyomer Penei, God answers, my face, my divine presence will go with you. It is the face of God in the cloud, which is the manifest appearance of God himself, by which pei, the mouth of God, orders seven times a directive or command from the mouth of the Lord, the verbal order directing Israel either to make camp or to move. This fulfills Moshe's direct request to God in Exodus 33 that only God himself lead Israel. Now, this sounds supernatural and it sounds beautifully simple. And we think, how great this would be. But in actuality, it's one of the hardest practices in all of Torah. We are usually quite happy to believe that Adonai is directing our lives when he directs us where we already wanted to go. In that kind of situation, we say, everything happens for a reason. Of course we say, it was meant to be. When it actually means is that Adonai's direction corresponds more or less with what we had wanted and planned. But what happens when that cloud refuses to move when and where we want it to go? What happens when life does not advance according to our plans and our timetable? What happens when the exact opposite occurs? When the cloud suddenly rises from the place where we've built a life and established ourselves and become comfortable? Then what? There's something deeply profound, a revealed mystery about the fact that Adonai chose to guide us, the entire nation, with a cloud. See, a cloud reveals and it conceals simultaneously. Its presence tells you that something's there, but it obscures what lies behind it. And this is the nature of faith. Faith does not mean seeing everything clearly. It means recognizing God's presence even when the road ahead is obscure. The cloud never explained why the people had to stop at a certain place. It never tells them the length of the stay. It did not justify its decision. It doesn't reason or invite discussion. It simply rested above the Mishkan, and the people had to keep watching for it when it moved. There could be no complacency or apathy. They could not become so comfortable that they stopped watching the cloud. They could not become impatient and move before it did. They had to develop two different kinds of courage, the courage to remain and the courage to leave. It's a powerful lesson. Sometimes faith means staying where you are, continuing your work, and refusing to be unsettled by temporary difficulties, however difficult those problems may seem. And sometimes faith means recognizing that the cloud has risen and that it's moving on. This chapter has ended. The mission has moved, and it's time to move forward and begin again somewhere else. It is the same exact manner in which Yeshua ministered to us here on earth. In John 8, starting at verse 26, he said, "There are many things I could say about you and many judgments I could make. However, the one who sent me is true. So I say, laleo in the Greek, say, speak, exhort, utter, preach, or advise in the world only what I have heard from him." See, he says there's many things I could do. He's the Son of God. Everywhere he looks, he's judging. He sees the true heart. He sees the true nature of who he's looking at. He says, but I can't do a thing except for what I've heard my Father tell me to do. Verse 27, they did not understand that he was talking to them about the Father. So Yeshua said, when I'm lifted up the Son of Man, when you have lifted up the Son of Man, then you will know that I am who I say I am, and that of myself I do nothing, but only say what the Father has taught me. Yeshua only preaches, he only says, he only utters in the world what he has heard from the Father. And this is exactly what God is doing with Moshe and Israel back in Numbers 9. Yeshua states this again in Luke 17, verse 10. It's the same with you. When you have done everything you were told to do, you should be saying we're just ordinary slaves. We have only done our duty. See, the servant is obedient, diligently doing the orders from the master. The servant doesn't tell the master what to do. The servant doesn't choose which task he or she will perform, nor does a servant suggest days or time periods of the work. The servant's job is to follow instructions and do what they're told and be obedient to the master. Moshe didn't decide when to pitch camp or when to move. Yeshua specifically mentioned numerous times that he only did what he was told to do, nothing more and nothing less. The master God gives directives, orders, instructions to follow according to the master's timeline. Adonai has never asked us to develop a vision or mission statement that will guide him. God has the vision. God has the master plan. God knows all the details, and he has the vision. We, the servants, are tasked to carry out God's will and instructions. Talked about this last month with callings. Rabbison and I are bond servants. We're the master's slaves. He approached us 27 years ago, placed his plan and will within us. He planted that seed within us and told us to move forward in obedience. Few congregations operate this way. What we do here, this isn't a career choice. You don't go to college and say, well, maybe I'll try this religious thing for a while. It's not a shtick. Let me say this loud and clear. We are the servants and God is the master. Humans tend to want to reverse the roles. Humans tend to want to tell God what to do to fit him into their box and then when to do it and what they will or will not do and the limits of their loyalty, service, and obedience. I've heard too many times over the years people make these statements, and I'm quoting exactly what I've heard. I would never move there. I know that the feast days are God's will, but I'm not going to do them. I won't do that. I won't give that up. God told me that years ago. I'm praying about it, et cetera, et cetera, et cetera. Yeshua specifically states that we simply do our duty. We do what we are told from the Pei Adonai, the mouth of God, the master. We don't do anything before the mouth of God speaks, and we do not delay in carrying out what he does tell us to do. Pei Adonai, the mouth of God has spoken. God desires that you deny your flesh and follow him. Romans 2, starting at verse 7, those who seek glory, honor, and immortality by perseverance in doing good, he will pay back eternal life. But to those who are self-seeking, who disobey the truth and obey evil, he will pay back wrath and anger. God wants servants. He wants this place. He wants your place. He wants your reality, your house, your family, your finances. He wants your thoughts, your possessions. He wants them all to be submitted to him for service in his kingdom. If you didn't know, it all belongs to him anyways. You arrived in this place without it, and you're leaving without it. So don't build your own kingdom here on this earth. He doesn't want you to claim that they're his while you reign over them. He wants you to submit all to him, turning them over to his kingdom, thus becoming a loyal, humble servant to his rule and his reign. God wants you to serve, to move in the kingdom of heaven, and to become a leader. But to be a leader, you must first serve. In Matthew 20, starting at verse 25, but Yeshua called them and said, you know that among the goyim, those who are supposed to rule them become tyrants, and their superiors become dictators. Verse 26, he says, among you, and this is us, it must not be like that. On the contrary, whoever among you wants to be a leader must first become your servant. I'm going to pause for a second to tell a submarine story. This is unique to the submarine service. When you first get on board a submarine, you're called a nub, which means a non-useful body, which is true. You're eating food. You're taking a rack. You can't stand to watch. You can't support the crew. We're undermanned. It's critical that you get qualified and start doing something on the ship. The first 30 to 60 days, they make you work down in the galley. And you wash dishes. You get on your hands and knees and you clean the floor, and four times a day you serve the crew. You serve them. You take them drinks. You bring them food, potatoes, the roast, whatever it is. You serve the crew. Before you take any leadership position on board that submarine, you know what you do? You serve. That's how it is in the kingdom of God. Before he moves you anywhere in the kingdom, you must first learn how to serve. Therefore, it builds a humble and contrite heart. It teaches how to sacrifice self, your flesh, every day to move and operate in servanthood. If we go back to Numbers, what God is teaching Israel is servanthood. Listen, servanthood, not slavery, because we'd already been slaves. There's a difference here. What God is teaching and instilling in them is servanthood, the ability to obey when God speaks. Israel didn't do so good at Mount Sinai. The Lord knew he had a problem. That golden calf incident. Moshe's dialogue and interaction with God in Exodus 33 reveals Moshe's servant heart. He didn't tell God, hey, I got this. Moshe said to God, if you don't lead us, I'm not going.
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I'm excited about the message I'll be sharing with you, and I want to encourage you to call a neighbor or a friend and tell them to tune into the broadcast as well. 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So be sure and have your pen and paper ready so you can write down the address. Now get your Bible and get ready for today's message from one of our recent services at Faith Church in Oklahoma City. Sometimes we begin to think about the things that happen in our life. Maybe some of you have battled with elements of health diagnosis like cancer. We talked about Nilsa just the other day about how that she was diagnosed a few years ago with cancer, but she fought that battle, and now she's 1 year clean of cancer in her body, and we celebrated with her on that day. Or we maybe remember the day that you lost your job or the plant closed down that you had been loyal to as a worker, as an employee. Maybe you remember it as the time when you lost someone dear to you. A loved one passed away, or a relationship breakdown. Maybe it was just the year that emotional stress overwhelmed you and you felt like you couldn't go on. Or maybe it was a spiritual battle. Weariness set in and you found yourself burnout, struggling to get through life. Well, the reality is that all of us have these markers in our minds. All of us have these moments in our life. And for Isaiah, it was the year that King Uzziah died. That was a marker in his life. And for Isaiah, it was a twofold marker. It was not only a national marker, it produced national tragedy for that nation, but it was also a personal marker, because on that day when King Uzziah died, Isaiah also lost a personal friend. In fact, he was so close to King Uzziah that Isaiah had written the biography of King Uzziah and his life. Here's a man who started leading a nation at 16 years of age. Young people, can you imagine? Now, some of you are saying, I'd love being in charge at 16 years of age. We would rather not have you in charge at 16 years of age. Because the maturity and the responsibility that's responsible to him was overwhelming. But he served this nation for 52 years, for the most part, very faithfully. But when he died, it not only put a nation in uneasiness, but it also put Isaiah himself in a place of uncertainty. Now, here's the reason why I bring all of this into picture, why I've taken so much time to talk about the national and the personal tragedies. Because what we know is that many times when tragedies happen, it seems to be the thrusting point that causes people to run to church or run to God. After 9/11, more churches were filled in capacity and attendance than they had been for years before. When April 19th, the Oklahoma City bombing happened, Oklahoma City churches had greater attendance than they had had in any Easter or Christmas for over 10 years. People ran to God out of their crisis or out of their tragedy. They began to turn to God. But what I notice is different about Isaiah's life. Isaiah was not running to God out of tragedy. In fact, if you read the first 5 chapters of Isaiah, you'll discover that he was already having dreams and visions and encounters and experiences with God. And in the midst of this wonderful life, this wonderful experience he's having with God, all of a sudden comes this unpleasant tragedy, which he describes as the year in which King Uzziah died. And the reason I bring that to you is because Isaiah didn't run to God after tragedy. He was running to God before tragedy, and then he ran to God in spite of tragedy. In other words, some people have calamity and they give up on God. They blame God for their disease. They blame God for their marriage. They blame God for the loss of job. They blame God, and so they give up on God or they question God. But Isaiah said, I will not allow what has happened to me to happen inside of me. There is a difference. Stuff will happen to you, but it doesn't have to happen in you. And you can keep on serving God in spite of what happens in your life. Isaiah did not come and experience this fresh encounter with God because tragedies had pushed him to a place of altered repentance. He experienced this moment in spite of what had been going on. He did not allow the cruel hand of tragedy to deter him or to pull him away from his focus on God. Instead, he allowed himself to put it in its place and move forward with God. As I look into Isaiah's life, I discover there are 5 things that Isaiah did that enabled him to encounter God in spite of the tragedies in his life. 5 things he did to experience God in spite of the tragedies. Why am I saying that to you this morning? Because I have a feeling that as we enter into 2008,
For many of you, everything is not a perfect world. Some of you are still battling sickness. Some of you are still battling unemployment. Some of you are still battling financial problems. Some of you are still battling relationship concerns. Some of you are still battling a spiritual attack against your life. But I'm here to tell you this morning that in spite of, not because of, but in spite of whatever's come your way, you can still find God and you can still experience His glory, His presence, and His power in your life today. If we wait until the world is perfect in our lives before we worship God, we'll never be here to worship God. Because the devil's going to make sure that he can do anything he can to bring disruption and disheartening experiences into your life. But Isaiah discovered some principles that I believe will help us to continue to experience God even in the midst of conflict and tragedy in our world. The first thing that I noticed about Isaiah is that he discovered this principle that what you feel will determine your encounter with God. What you feel will determine your encounter with God. What am I talking about? I'm talking about feelings. I'm talking about emotions. I'm talking about how we let what's happened in our world or in our lives, how we allow them to affect us, what we feel or the emotions that we respond or find ourselves battling with in response to what's been happening in our world. Isaiah said it like this. He talked about what happened to him, what happened in his world. He says in Isaiah 6:1, in the year King Uzziah died. At the announcement of his death, emotions ran wild. The nation was concerned about its future. What would happen? Would this be an opportunity for the enemy to strike while they had a king or a leader that was now out of commission and before they were able to institute a new leader in their place? What about Isaiah himself, the departure of a close friend, someone that he had shared his life with, someone who had he had guided together with and talked to God together about it? And now his life could be controlled by despair. But when I look into Isaiah, here's what I notice. I notice that he made a decision not to let his feelings dominate his life, but instead he was going to let his faith or his belief and trust in God be the anchor of his future. Isaiah could have given in to the emotions and the feelings of discouragement and depression, despair and disillusionment. He could have said, I'm overwhelmed. I can't handle this. I can't deal with the loss of my friend. I can't deal with the loss of these things in my life. But instead, he chose a different path. He turned to the Lord for encouragement and strength and hope. Can I say it like this? I'm going to boil it down and make it simple. Whenever you are going through life, you always have two choices to deal with. And as it relates to your feelings, one of them is to panic. Everybody say panic. One of them is to panic. That means I'm going to give in to my emotions. I'm going to allow them to control me and dominate me. I'm going to let them consume me and dictate my future. The other one is prayer. Everybody say prayer. And prayer says, I'm not going to be controlled by my feelings. I'm going to allow my life to be controlled by God. I'm going to put my life into submission to God, not in submission to my feelings. Every one of us could have found a reason not to be here this morning. Our back hurts, our jaw hurts, our leg hurts. We don't feel good. We don't have as much money as we want to have. It wasn't a good Christmas. We could all find a reason why not to be here. But you came in spite of your feelings because your faith says, I want to encounter God in a new and a fresh way. Well, friends, it can't be a one-time decision. It has to be a continuous decision. You can't just turn to God in frequent times or from periodic times or sporadic moments, but there has to be a life of consistency, of not giving into your emotions and giving into your faith rather than into your feelings. Have you ever had somebody that just seemed like they were out of control and somebody said to them, you need to pull yourself together. You need to pull yourself together. You need to get your emotions together. When people begin to talk to me and they're out of control, their mind is running, they're in a panic mode, their emotions are running rampant, I try to calm that situation down and say, I understand you're going through a turmoil. I'm not denying that. I understand that you're going through a difficult time. I'm not denying that. But can I tell you that you're giving into these emotions are not going to solve anything in your life. They're only going to aggravate them and complicate them and make them more negative experiences in your life. What you
you need to do is check them for just a moment and say, I know that's there, but I also know that God is there. That's what Job said when he said, though God slay me, yet will I serve him. When his body was covered with boils, when he lost his family and lost all of his livestock and all of his homes, and somebody came to him and said, Job, you ought to just give up and die. And he said, today, I don't feel like giving up. I'm

0: land, but seeing giants. They made a lifetime decision based on fear rather than the two like Joshua and Caleb who made a lifetime decision out of faith. And those that were controlled by fear allowed themselves to die in a wilderness of disappointment. But the two men of faith found themselves walking across the Jordan River and entering into the good of the land because they chose a course of faith rather than fear, giving to the confidence of God rather than the confidence of the flesh. Isaiah put his faith and trust in God through prayer. Everybody, look at your neighbor and say, just pray. No, really convince them. Say, you need to pray. So when somebody's out of control, when their emotions are running rapid, try to help calm their emotions and put their focus on God, because you can't receive from God when you're given in to your emotional rant, when you're given away into your emotional rage, because you've got to have faith in God. The second thing that I notice about Isaiah is that not only what he felt determined what he experienced with God, but secondly, what you see will determine your encounter with God. What you see will determine your encounter with God. In other words, what you focus on, what you dwell on, what you give yourself to visually, what you concentrate on, what you focus on is going to be what's going to determine the outcome or your opportunity to experience or encounter God. In Isaiah 6:1, Isaiah wrote these words, "In the year that King Uzziah died, I saw the Lord." In the King James Bible, this is one occasion when I really like the addition of one word in the King James, which says, "In the year that King Uzziah died, I also saw the Lord." Now, what is he saying by that? He's saying, here are two visuals. Here are two images that are imprinted upon my mind. There is the image of my loss.
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0: Welcome to More Life Now, the radio outreach dedicated to helping you receive more of the abundant life God has given us. Today, Keith Moore is teaching from the Word of God, a message from the series, Exceeding Growing Faith. 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And now, Brother Moore.
1: The Bible said faith comes by hearing,
2: and hearing.
1: And man doesn't live by bread alone, but by every word that proceeds out of the mouth of God. How many have eaten potatoes more than once?

0: more than 20 times, more than 1,000 times. And yet, if you eat a potato today, it will help you. It will strengthen you and minister to you just like potatoes did back in the 70s or 60s. Is that right? Well, see, the Word of God, what food is to your body, the Word of God is to your spirit. And so when you find something that really ministers to you, don't say, well, I heard that, I got that. No, eat it again. Eat it again. Eat it again. That's one of the reasons why we invest so much into the Word supply. Is because you want to get these things into people's hands and lives where they can feed on them. Many, many times. Now, he said he's not weak in faith, but he was strong in faith. And I want us to go over now. You're right there in Romans 4, but go right over to the 10th chapter, please. He wavered not because he considered not. He didn't focus on it, the problems. He focused on what the Lord told him. In Romans 10 and 6, notice this. The righteousness which is of faith speaks on this wise. Say not in your heart. Everybody say heart.
1: Heart.
0: So you can speak in your heart without making any sound audibly, physically.
2: He said, don't
0: say in your heart who will ascend into heaven to bring, that is to bring Christ down from above, or who will descend into the deep, that is to bring up Christ again from the dead. But what saith it? The word is nigh thee. Nigh means, we'd say near or close. The word is close to you. Did you know the answer is close?
1: Yes.
0: The miracle is close.
1: Yes.
0: The healing is close.
1: Yes.
0: To everybody.
1: Yes.
0: How close is it? It's closer than you think.
1: Yes.
0: How close is it?
1: So close.
0: Well, let's back up. He's talking about salvation.
3: Right.
0: He's talking about being born again.
1: Yeah.
0: We're in Romans 10, 8. What comes next? Romans 10, 9, and 10.
4: That's right.
0: Don't get much more salvation-y than this. Are there many people in the world that are lost?
1: Yes.
0: How close are they to salvation? He was a man, they look like they're a long way from God to me. Well, that may be, but how quickly could they get to God? How quickly could they experience the miracle of the new birth, where all things pass away and all things have become new, where you are made the righteousness of God in Christ? How close are they? He said the word is close to you, even in your mouth and in your heart. That is the word of faith which we preach. Did you know Paul was a faith preacher? Must say that word of faith bunch. I don't know about that. Watch out. Watch out. Do you know who you're talking about? Word of faith is right here where Paul preached. Verse 9, that if you shall confess with your mouth the Lord Jesus, which is action, and you shall believe in your heart that God has raised him from the dead, you shall be saved. How many believe this? You believe it 100%.
1: Yes.
0: Do you believe it?
1: Yes, sir.
0: You do this, you will experience the miracle of the new birth, which is a far greater miracle, if you want to compare them, than a healing.
1: Yes.
0: Or a deliverance or a financial provision. Why? Because that's dealing with things that already exist.
3: Right.
0: Repair work on an existing structure.
3: Right.
0: Moving some funds that are already in the earth.
3: Right. Right.
0: But the new birth is taking a dead spirit and recreating it in the likeness and image of God.
1: Yes.
0: Hallelujah! They will exist throughout eternity as a son of the living God. This is no small thing. How did it happen? How quickly can it happen? Well, every one of us that have been born again, we were there. We know what happened. Quickly. You believe it in your heart. You say it with your mouth. You mean business with God. Here he comes. Hallelujah. Here he will be. You won't have to wait on him. He will be right there. And the Spirit of God will work in you what you could not do for yourself and what nobody else could do for you either. Well, that's not just true concerning the new birth. That's true concerning all manner of things that God does in human beings' lives. It works by the same principle. You believe it in your heart and you say it with your mouth. We just got through reading about Abraham. What did he believe it in his heart? What God told him? That his seed was going to be like the stars for multitude, like the sand on the seashore. And did he say it with his mouth? Yeah, he changed his name. Is that right? So that he'd have it in his mouth every day.
2: Yes.
0: Yeah. They got no children, he and Sarah. They got no natural children. And every day he's saying, I'm a father of many nations. They'd come and say, Abram, so this is it. He said, no. Abraham.
4: Yeah.
2: Right. Yeah.
4: Yeah.
0: Abraham, we might say, in Arkansas and South Missouri. Right. Abraham.
4: Yes.
0: But either way, Abram? No. Abraham.
5: That's right.
6: Yeah.
5: Glory.
0: Which means something. Father of many nations. Is he saying it? He's got everybody saying it. Don't let people call you broke. Don't let people call you down. Don't let people call you victim. Don't let people call you sick. Don't let people call you terminal. Incurable. Come on, y'all listening to me. Don't accept it. Now, they can say what they want to in their own time and place, but don't accept these titles, even if it's completely different than what they see and feel. You call those things that be not as though they were. And you give yourself a new name. It's not my bad knee. It's my healed knee. Oh, I got that tennis elbow. No, I got a healed elbow. Got a bad heart. No, I got a healed heart. I call my heart healed. And you can rename your car. It's not a Ford. It's a paid for. What model is that? It's a paid for. What style house is that? It's a paid for. It's a paid for style. You ought to get one. They're great. See, walking by sight, they're going to rejoice after it happens. And until then, hope, wish, imagine, but no faith. But faith calls it that way when it looks like there's no way. That's how it works. Well, when you believed you received Jesus to become the righteousness of God in Christ, did you look like the righteousness of God in Christ or feel like the righteousness or holiness of Christ? No, but you went ahead and confessed Him as Lord anyway.
2: Amen.
0: And when you believe in your heart and you say it with your mouth, it opens the door.
4: It does open the door.
0: It gives the Lord access. Hallelujah. Thanks be to God. He said, verse 9, that if you'll confess with your mouth the Lord Jesus and believe in your heart that God has raised Him from the dead, you shall be saved. Verse 10, for with the heart. Now, this is the fourth time he's mentioned the heart. He mentioned it in verse 6 about speaking in your heart. Verse 8, he said the word is close to you in your mouth and your heart. Verse 9, if you'll believe in your heart. And verse 10, with the heart, man believes. Everybody said out loud, with the heart, man believes. Man refers to male or female. Talking about you, me, all of us. Said out loud, with the heart, I believe. I believe with the heart. This is very significant. There's other parts of your being you don't believe with. You believe with your heart. And, oh, you're going to shout about some of these things today. I'm telling you. I'm stirring the pot, getting ready to. And I can smell it from here. It's good. It's good stuff. You're going to want two scoops of this. The devil's such a liar, and some lies that have hindered people, we're going to unmask them just in the next few minutes, and it's going to take away the power of it to hinder you. Faith is of the heart. Heart. Now, when he says heart, what's he talking about? Don't be too quick to answer that. Even those who are the most studied in the body of Christ have differing opinions about what the heart is versus the mind, versus the spirit, versus the soul. I've studied it some, and one of the things that's interesting is some of the words, the same words, are translated two or three different ways. I mean, same word might be translated heart, soul, or spirit. And it's the same Greek or Hebrew word. It's translated three or four different ways. So don't be too adamant until you get further into this. But let's keep it simple today. For practical purposes. When we say heart, we're not talking about your physical blood pump. You can't believe God with your physical heart any more than you could believe God with your kidneys or your lungs or any physical organ. That's physical. And yet, it's graphic. What is the heart to your body? The heart is the primary organ. I mean, it stops, you stop. Right? I mean, it is what sends life. Was it blood? Same thing. Yeah. The life is in the blood. It sends life. Somebody might say, well, it's the brain's the most important part. You cut off the life flow to the brain, boom. Just seconds, it shuts down. And no, the heart, out of the heart flows life. We're getting into a big subject. Can you tell? But you can handle it.
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3: But after I had that experience with the Lord in 1968, and I saw how awesome and how big God is, I have never felt like I understood it or had everything. I know that God is just infinitely bigger. And so what I'm saying is that the Lord has been speaking to me that I need to grow in the very things that I'm going to be talking to you. So I've been meditating on this for about a month or so, real strong. He's actually written about 20 pages of a book that I'm going to be starting on it. And I've just been so focused on it that I'm going to share this with you. But my question for you is, who are you? And did you know how you answer that determines everything that goes on in your life? Amen. Every single thing. It's not about who God is. God is awesome. And He's not limited in any way except how we limit Him. And we limit Him because we don't understand who we are and what He's done for us and things like this. So let me start over here in John chapter 1. And I want to share this from... They came to John the Baptist and they started asking him who he was. So in John chapter 1 and in verse 19, it says, and this is the record of John when the Jews sent priests and Levites from Jerusalem to ask him, who art thou? And he confessed and denied not, but confessed, I am not the Christ. And they asked him, what then? Art thou Elias? And I'm going to share a few scriptures with you because sometimes people just skip over this. But they asked him different things about who are you? And the first thing they said, are you the Christ? And he said, no, I'm not the Christ. And then they asked him, says, are you Elias? And this was a reference to Malachi chapter 3, verse 1, and also Malachi chapter 4, verses 5 and 6, the last two verses in the Old Testament, talked about that before the Messiah came, that he would send the prophet Elijah or Elias to prepare the way. And if the way wasn't prepared, then the Lord could have come and cursed the earth instead of redeeming the earth. Could you put those scriptures up there so I don't have to turn over there? Like, go to Malachi chapter 4, verses 5 and 6, if you could put that up there. It says, behold, I will send you Elijah the prophet before the coming of the great and dreadful day of the Lord, and he shall turn the heart of the fathers to the children and the heart of the children to their fathers, lest I come and smite the earth with a curse. And so this was one of the prophecies, and they said, are you this Elijah that was prophesied? And he said, no. Now, remember that because I'm going to show you something here in just a second. And so he told them, he says, I am not. And then they said, art thou that prophet? And he answered, no. And this is reference to Moses prophesied that the Lord is going to send you a prophet like unto me, and you will hear him. And of course, this was prophesying Jesus. So they started by asking him, are you the Christ? And he said, no. They asked him, are you Elias? And he said, no. And then they said, are you that prophet? And he said, no. And so it says, then they said unto him, who art thou that we may give an answer to them that sent us? What sayest thou of thyself? He said, I am the voice of one crying in the wilderness. Make straight the way of the Lord, as he said unto the prophet Isaiah. And this is a quotation from Isaiah. I think it's chapter 40. And he knew who he was. He knew what God's calling was on his life. And let me just say some things here. Again, I've meditated on these things. I could preach for weeks on these things. And it's hard for me to skip over some of the things that God's been ministering to me, but I just hadn't got time to do it. But let me just say that later on in Matthew chapter 11 and also in Matthew chapter 17, the Lord spoke when he was talking about John the Baptist, and he said, "This man is the greatest man that has ever been born among women." And then he told his disciples that if you will receive it, this is Elias or Elijah, which was for to come. And then in Matthew chapter 17, he once again told them that this was the Elijah that was prophesied in Malachi. And he told the people that this was a fulfillment of that prophecy. And yet John the Baptist, when they asked him, "Who are you?" He said, "I'm not Elijah." He had a partial revelation of who he was and what God told him to do. And this is one of the things that the Lord's been speaking to me and I've been focused on, is that even though I've learned a lot of things and I've escaped so many of the self-imposed restrictions that I had on my life, God is showing me, you just still need to learn who you are. You need to come up higher. I've got bigger things. That book that Mike was advertising about, Don't Limit God, if you've never read that, you ought to get that, because the second most important or the most impactful experience I ever had with the Lord was January the 31st, 2002. And the Lord spoke to me through Psalm 78:41, which says that they turned back in their heart and they limited the Holy One of Israel. And God told me I was limiting him by my small thinking. And I tell you, at that time, I had been in ministry for 34 years. And God says, "You're limiting me." And at that time, we were covering 3% of the U.S. population. And we had doubled in the 2 years prior to that. I started on television in January of 2000. In January of 2002, we had doubled. I thought we were doing pretty good. And God says, "You are limiting me." And I decided to take the limits off of God. And that's what that whole book is about. And it's got a portion in there about your imagination. This is something that I wasn't using my imagination. I knew what God wanted me to do, but I wouldn't see myself doing it. And anyway, I encourage you to get, I wished I could share everything I know with you. Amen. We've got everything out there. Everything I know is either in on a CD or a DVD or in a book. Amen. We got 200,000 hours of free materials on our website. If you listen every day for 8 hours, it'll take you 66 years to go through the free material. And if you listen 24 hours a day, it'll take you 22 years to go through the whole thing. So anyway, I've got a lot to say. I'm going through this quickly. I knew what God wanted me to do, but I was limiting him by my small thinking. And just as Jeremy was saying, you never understand everything. You never plumb the depths of anything. You know, I've been studying this. I've been really busy in ministering. I ministered 2 days this week, 9 hours of recording, 2 days this week, 18 hours altogether. And I usually minister around 30 times or so a week. And I've just been busy. And so I was going to go exercise, got up real early in the morning, going to go exercise. And I thought, man, I just need to be in the Word. And so I'm going to at least go to one chapter. And 3 hours later, I was still studying. I just get more out of the Word of God than I've ever gotten out of the Word in my life. And I'm reading the same scriptures that I've read 1,000 times, and yet they're just alive. And so anyway, I'm still learning. You need to learn who you are. And it will either release what God wants to do in your life, or it will limit what God wants to do in your life if you don't know who you are and what God has really called you to do. Amen. I've got an entire series titled How to Find, Follow, and Fulfill God's Will. And when I preach on this, I would say usually 80 to 90% of the people I'm preaching to will stand to say that they don't really know what God, the purpose for their life is. They hope that they're doing something that's good. They ask God to bless what they're doing, but they don't know for certain. And I guarantee you, I learned from Billy that you don't coast to the top of the mountain. You don't float upstream. It takes effort to pursue the things of God. And if you don't know where you're going, if you don't have a clear vision of where you're going, you'll never get there. It doesn't happen accidentally. And yet the average person is just going through life hoping that things work out, believing that que sera, sera, whatever will be, will be. It doesn't work that way. It's my experience that when God shows me what to do, man, there is opposition. Paul said there is a great and an effectual door open unto me, but there are many adversaries. And this was the Apostle Paul writing, the one that wrote half of the books of the New Testament. I guarantee you, you are going to have Satan fight against you. And unless you know what God has called you to do, and unless you refuse to quit, you aren't going to get there. So you have to know not only what God has called you to do, but who you are to be able to accomplish it. And this is where so many people miss it. Man, I've got a million things I'd like to say right now. I'm struggling to stay on track. Let me say it this way. Before you can find out who you are, you've got to get a revelation of who God is. Because if you have a wrong concept of God, you won't know who you are. You will never believe it's as good as what it is. If you think God is a God who is dealing with you based on your performance, you've got to recognize that God loves you because He is love, not because you are lovely. And if you tie God's goodness to your performance, you don't understand who God is. And you will never really understand what He's done and what your potential is, because your own failures will limit you and think, well, how could God ever use this? God's never had anybody qualified working for Him yet. You aren't going to be the first one. You need to find out who God is. And my personal testimony is that I got born again when I was 8, but when I was 18, I had become a religious Pharisee. I was told that if you will do what's right, God will answer your prayers and everything will work. And so I was living as holy as anybody I knew. I lived holier than any preacher I ever met in my Baptist church. I've never said a word of profanity in all my 76. I'll be 77 here in April. I've never said a word of profanity. I've never smoked a cigarette. I've never taken a drink of liquor. I was living a holy life, but I was trusting in my goodness. And I had this experience March the 23rd, 1968, where God showed up and I saw the glory of God. I don't know how to explain that. There's no way I can communicate what happened, but I saw the glory of God, not with my eyes, but I saw it in my heart. It came by revelation. God just pulled back a curtain and I saw God. I saw the glory of God. And when I saw it, He was totally different than the way I had perceived Him. And another thing, not only did I see who God was, but in the light, you know, the Psalms chapter 36, in thy light shall we see light. It's only when God gives you revelation, when He opens up your heart, that's the only way that you can ever see and understand things properly. You are incapable of figuring out your life or anything on your own. And I know that this is offensive to a lot of people, but this is exactly what the Word says. Jeremiah chapter 10, verse 23. Oh Lord, I know that the way of man is not in himself. It is not in man that walks to direct his steps. If you think that you are a self-made man and that you know what to do, that's the very reason that you got so many problems. And that will limit God.
2: We hope you've enjoyed today's teaching from Andrew Womack. 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

0: Shalom and welcome to Prayer Mountain in the Ozarks, 17 miles east of Branson, Missouri in the boonies. Bless the Lord. But even out here from the boonies, we broadcast all over the world. So Shelley and I are with you today, and we're going to be talking again about chesed, that marvelous, wonderful word. If you know chesed and you know its meaning, all doubt will be erased from your mind. If you know that God is in covenant with you and what chesed means in that covenant, bless the Lord. So we're just going to look a little bit again at that word in the Hebrew. You could imagine that you are in a 3BI class, Billy Brim Bible Institute. We have more than 1,300 students now online, and we're just going through the Bible and marvelous things, and you can find out about it online, billybrim.org. So this is fully accredited, and oh, you will love this school. Mm-hmm. Now, this word, and for instance, we learn a little bit of Hebrew. You don't have to know a whole lot, but the prophets, Jesus said, and the Bible says, everything the prophets declare are going to come to pass. So we study a lot of Hebrew, a little bit of Hebrew, rather, just to recognize some spot words in the Bible. Now, here's amazing. Oh, my goodness. I was trying to look up all the places in the Bible this is used. And just in Psalms, it filled page after page after page. And you miss it if you don't understand the meaning of this word, chesed. And this is it. Starting from right to left, hek, het, samech, dalet. And this is the way I spell it because it is it's this letter. And so we want you to have the sound of a het here and not just a plain H. Now, the book that we're offering, it spells it H-E-S-E-D, but it can be with a dot under it. Then people who know this rule will pronounce this with the ch sound for chesed. So, hallelujah, bless the Lord. So, we're studying chesed and hallelujah. December 6th, I turned 85 years old. 85 years young, whatever. I don't care how you say it. I've orbited the sun 85 times. And I have now blasted off on my 86th trip. And the number of my days I will fulfill. And I'm a very, very healthy person. Have been for years. What is the secret? You know, they ask people who are 100 years old, what's your secret? Mm-hmm. Well, I didn't smoke. Well, I didn't do this. Well, this and that. I never worried, whatever. My secret is the word of God. This is a covenant. Mm-hmm. And there's a covenant of healing in it for me. Mm-hmm. So I have a list of scriptures that I've been saying for years every day. And now we put them in a book and we're sending that book to you, our package that we're offering this month. And I titled this My Divine Health and Healing Scriptures, God's Covenant Word to Me. That's how I begin every morning.
1: Yes.
0: And then I read these scriptures. Psalm 89:34, my covenant will I not break, nor alter the thing that has gone out of my lips. And then Matthew 4:4, Jesus said, it is written, man shall not live by bread alone, but by every word that proceeds out of the mouth of God. See, God said, my covenant will I not break, nor alter the thing that comes out of my lips. These came out of God's lips. So he won't. This is God's word. And I live by it, not by bread alone. Then I make a confession. And so whatever this day is in January, I don't know. You might be watching it one of 3 days, but let's just say it's January 3rd. Then I will say when I get up in the morning, I will read those scriptures. God, my divine health and healing scriptures, God's covenant word to me. My covenant will I not break, nor alter the thing that's gone out of my lips. Jesus said, it is written, man shall not live by bread alone, but by every word that proceeds out of the mouth of God. And then I say, I live and walk in divine health today, January 3rd, 2024, by these covenant words from the mouth of God. And the very first scripture I read after this confession is one God gave to me on my birthday in 2011. Now, it's been there all this time. Mm-hmm. But he just spoke to me about my age and how long I'd live and things like that. And he gave it to me. It's my own personal verse. Bless the Lord, O my soul, and all that is within me, bless his holy name. Bless the Lord, O my soul, and forget not all his benefits. He forgave all my sins. He healed all my diseases. He redeemed my life from the pit. He crowns me with, and then I use the word that's really there in the Bible, chesed and mercy. He satisfies me with good so that my youth is renewed as the eagles. Now, the King James reads on that verse, who crowns you with loving kindness and tender mercies. The ESV, English Standard Version, says, who crowns you with steadfast love and mercy. And they, as a rule, if you have a concordance, like I have on my computer, you can just look up in the ESV, every place steadfast love is, and you're going to find chesed. But I don't read it like steadfast love or loyal love or loving kindness. I read it like it is because I know the meaning of chesed. He crowns me with chesed and mercy. So in this little book right here, I put an asterisk by that verse. And then down at the bottom, I showed you what the real meaning of chesed is, kind of in a nutshell. Mm-hmm. And I got that from this book, Chesed in the Bible, by Nelson, I think it's Gleck. So here is what it is. Chesed, a Hebrew word often translated mercy, steadfast love. It is neither mercy nor grace, though both are a part of it. It is a word directly tied to one's being in covenant with another, a brit, a covenant with another. It is an obligatory action, obligatory, obliged. This is what you have to do. It is an obligatory action because of a covenant relationship. Chesed is the conduct required in the mutual relationship between allies. The obligations and rights acquired through a covenant are translated into corresponding actions through chesed. Okay, we have a covenant.
1: Mm-hmm.
0: Now, there's something required on each of us, and that's chesed. I'm in a covenant with you, Shelley, mm-hmm. So I've got something I have to provide. You have something you have mm-hmm. to provide. Mm-hmm. Chesed is the real... Now, here, get this. Chesed is the real essence a brit, covenant. Chesed is the real essence of covenant. No need to be in a covenant with anybody if there's not some requirements.
1: Right.
0: And if you want to title this today, I'm titling it, Chesed is the real essence of brit, covenant. Now listen to what Gleck says. It can almost be said that chesed is the very content of brit. Or chesed is the very content of covenant.
1: Hmm.
0: Now, chesed, we want to go back, and it can be between people. It can be between families.
1: Yes.
0: You owe something in your family, familial rights. It can be it was often used between tribes, you know, like mm-hmm. African tribes.
1: Warring tribes.
0: Well, you're strong over here and I'm strong over here, so let's make a covenant. Mm-hmm. So now I want Shelley to read something to you from Kenneth Copeland and Greg
1: Stevens'
0: book. Mm-hmm. God, what's the name of it, Shelley? I know it's Covenant.
2: God, the Covenant and the Contradiction.
0: So she's going to be reading to you from page what?
2: Well, I've got it marked. It's on page number 13. And I even love the beginning in... dovetailing with what you just said, one problem we as believers have today is that we don't have a covenant mindset.
0: That's Brother Copeland's statement,
2: mm-hmm.
0: right?
2: Mm-hmm. So there is this mind renewal, your mind, will, and emotions, that part that you take to the university to be educated, to be washed with the water of the word of chesed and covenant. And
0: covenant conscious.
2: Exactly. I love how he put it. We live in a world that's lost touch with the value and significance of covenant.
0: Mm-hmm.
2: A world where it's often said that covenants, or you could say contracts, are made to be broken. That's what the world thinks. But a world that has little to no clue about what it means to be in covenant relationship. whether those relationships are with spouses or family or business partners or even with God.
0: Mm-hmm.
2: And so anyway, here's an example. And he took it from the story of Dr. Henry Morton Stanley.
0: Dr. Stanley, Stanley and Livingston.
2: Mm-hmm. Sir Henry, excuse me.
0: Sir Henry, sorry.
2: And Sir Henry Morton Stanley, what a name. It took him to some unimaginable places. And if you've ever read about him, you remember his story. He was a 19th century Welsh American explorer. He was a journalist. And Stanley was sent to Africa by none other than the New York Herald newspaper. And he was sent to find the famous Dr. David Livingston.
0: Dr. David Livingston.
2: Now, what about this Dr. David Livingston?
0: Who was he?
2: I thought you would never ask.
0: No.
2: Glad you did. Livingston was a Scottish physician.
0: A doctor, a medical doctor.
2: Mm-hmm. He was a missionary.
0: Missionary doctor.
2: And don't forget, he was an explorer. An overall hero to the British public. And Dr. David Livingston had been missing a grand total of 6 years.
0: Disappeared 6 years.
2: So, Sir Henry Stanley was sent to search for and find Dr. Livingston. He soon lost nearly all of his 100-plus member expedition team. How did he lose them? To desertion and disease.
0: They're in Africa.
2: Yes.
0: Mm-hmm.
2: How disheartening.
0: Mm-hmm.
2: He also encountered hostile African tribes that further slowed his efforts. Desperate, Stanley finally needed the advice of his young African interpreter to consider entering a covenant with the chieftain of one particularly powerful warring tribe. At first, Stanley was hesitant to commit to some foreign idea of a peace treaty or an agreement, and he felt uncertain about how it would play out. He almost called the whole thing off.
0: Because he didn't really understand that like they did.
2: No.
0: That whoever advised him, his African advisor, he knew covenant well.
2: Exactly. So when Stanley found out that this covenant right included that Stanley and the chief were to drink some of each other's blood.
0: Yuck.
2: The very thought was revolting.
3: Two-thirds of these scriptures are prophecy. Most of them have been fulfilled. But we're going to do what Peter says. He says, pay attention to the prophets, because they're like a light shining in a dark place.
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0: 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KNYD, Broken Arrow, Tulsa, Oklahoma. 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

0: This is The Roadshow, and I'm your host, David Warren. Returning to the program is our friend Thomas Harrison, who says that life is too short to be discouraged. That's the subtitle of Thomas's latest book, Oxygen for the Soul, which is a collection of inspirational articles written to encourage both his readers and you, our listeners. At this time, let's welcome back Thomas Harrison, PhD. Dr. Harrison.
1: David, great to be with you and all of the Oasis Radio Network.
0: I emphasize your doctoral degree because you and I studied up until that point,
1: yes,
0: together
1: at the same room.
0: In the same room at the University of Oklahoma, we took journalism together, and that's how we met.
1: That's right.
0: We both have a love for the written word, and I know you do too, the spoken word.
1: Yes, indeed. And so who knew back then that we would be here today?
0: Well, you were a nice guy back then. You've always been a nice guy.
1: Oh, thank you, David.
0: I've grown since then, but you were nice even back then, Thomas. Do you remember what we learned? I mean, did you learn anything?
1: Of course I did.
0: Okay.
1: You know, there are people listening, and of course we want people to attend the University of Oklahoma and their journalism school. Yes, of course we learned some. You know, it was fascinating. We had several guest speakers that would come to our various classes, and those were such wonderful times of learning and immersion in knowing how the business of writing and the business of journalism and media works. Those were fascinating days.
0: Did you know that you would eventually be writing books? Was that a dream of yours?
1: Oh, no, never. I was hoping that one day I could read the books, let alone write them.
0: So why did you take a degree in journalism?
1: Well, media has always been a part of my life. I had started in television when I was 5 years old in front of the camera, so media was always part of my life and that thing. And I'll tell you an interesting story about this. In the seventh grade, there were some things happening in our community, and my parents put me into a private a parochial school for seventh grade until we were able to relocate to a different part of town. And one day, someone taps me on the shoulder, and I'm taken out of our classroom into another room down the hall. And the sign over the door says remedial reading. And I was like, you know, in seventh grade, you're just like, in my mind, seventh grade remedial reading meant awful, meant poor,
0: less than,
1: needed to be corrected, that kind of thing. And so they gave us books to read, See Jane Run, The Dog Is Black, that kind of thing. And I was so embarrassed. So went through that during the day, and I came home, and I was angry and frustrated, and I was in tears, and I poured out my frustration to my mother, and I said, you will not believe what happened today in seventh grade. So I told her, they put me in remedial reading, See Jane Run, this kind of thing, you know. And my mother just listened and waited, and I'm like needing affirmation, correction, encouragement, something from her. And so when I'm finished, she says, tomorrow, show them what it's all about. And I'm like, wow. So the next day they put the book in front of me. I said, See Jane Run, The Dog Is Black, blah, blah, blah, blah. That was my last day in remedial reading. So reading's always been a little bit of a challenge for me, but never in my wildest dream did I ever think about writing books.
0: Well, it's interesting that you use your talent to help others in the area of writing. Besides just writing books, you write for others. You have a company called Media Embassy, and I was reading about it. I knew somewhat about it, but I thought, ooh, that's a good service you provide. Tell us about something you do for pastors and
1: well,
0: I guess, business owners?
1: Sure. You know, part of that is taking their message and turning that into their website. Part of that is taking their message and turning that into a book or a sermon series, that type of thing. Some ghostwriting. I also do publicity services for certain authors, and some of them you may have known from the past that I've done that. So we try to help business owners and pastors take their message just a little bit further to help send the gospel all around the world.
0: Well, what caught my eye was that you have a press release service.
1: Yes.
0: Now, there's that journalism coming in.
1: There
0: but, you know, it's hard to find a good writer.
1: Oh,
0: and,
1: it is.
0: And for churches that don't have a large staff or businesses that don't have a large staff, because we all have talents, but most people don't have a real high end. Now, everybody can write. Well, I should say almost everybody can write, but that high end needed of writing to go to a press release goes to media.
1: Right. And our news releases have been published by some of the largest newspapers and electronic media in the U.S., Wall Street Journal and USA Today and a variety of other services.
0: Well, you have an endorsement from a pastor, Nick Rogers, in Lubbock, Texas. What did you do for him?
1: Well, Pastor Rogers came and said, you know, we've just had a tragedy happen in our place, and we need to get the word out that a pop-up tornado, pop-up gust of wind decimated a building on their campgrounds, underinsured, didn't have funds for that. So we created a news release that we were able to send to multiple services, and they've been able to raise funds for the completion of that project.
0: So wonderful.
1: We're pretty excited about that.
0: Well, if you want more information on the press release service or publishing, if you have a book inside you, that web address is mediaembassy.com, but we are here primarily today to talk about Thomas's new book, inspirational book called Oxygen for the Soul, subtitled Life is Too Short to Be Discouraged. I love that. Tell us why you wrote this book. It's a lot of work.
1: It is. You know, David, this is my second book. The first book was Move Up, Don't Give Up, and you were very gracious to interview me then. Since 2013, I have sent inspirational messages on Sunday morning to my network, pastors and business people and evangelists, that type of thing. So every Sunday, almost every Sunday, I have been taking these messages and sending them out by text to my network. And so Move Up was the first collection of those texts. And then so after Move Up, I thought, you know, there's still so many stories that need to be told. So I started working with this, and then our dear friend, one day we're talking and with Roberta Potts, who's been my editor for now, the second book, and she said, you know, if you ever do another book, I'm here to help you with that. And I'm like, how does she know I've been thinking about another book, you know? So I said, do you mean that? And she said, sure. So we started doing that. But this book in particular, I wanted to include other people in this book other than just me. So the first portion of this, my writings, my stories, that type of thing. But the back half, I wanted a combination of people who were seasoned ministers and then others just starting. Because I wanted to say, here's an opportunity for people who have fought the battle, learned from it, passed information on to other people, have lived to tell about it, as well as people who are just starting in ministry who may not ever have another opportunity to be published. So that's the combination of authors who are in the back section of this book.
0: The title of the book, again, is Oxygen for the Soul, and that is based on a quote by George Madison Adams. And I had to ask Alexa, who was, I didn't know if he was living, George Madison Adams. He is not living, by the way. He was a U.S. representative from Kentucky who served from 1867 to 1875. And this appealed to you so much that you have a title very similar.
1: Exactly.
0: He said, encouragement is oxygen to the soul. And that really resonated with you.
1: Sure it did.
0: And I have to agree. I mean, everybody needs to be encouraged, and everybody needs to be encouraging others.
1: Sure. I saw on television recently someone who knew Truett Cathy of Chick-fil-A. And this Mr. Cathy asked this person, do you know who needs encouragement? Do you know what signs to look for when someone needs encouragement? And this person said, no, sir, I have no idea what that means. If they're breathing.
0: Mm-hmm.
1: And I thought, you know, David, when someone gives us a compliment, we stand a little taller. We breathe a little deeper. We have a sense of further well-being, you know. And it's that extra encouragement, that extra push that sends us from where we are now to where we need to be down the in the road in the future.
0: And this goes beyond just somebody's personality, which is a giver type personality.
1: Sure.
0: Everybody, no matter what your personality, or no matter what your gender, or no matter how busy you are, you were called to be an encourager. Would you
1: That's
0: not agree?
1: Right. Oh,

0: staff here. And I also noticed you had a box in your hand, and just because I've known you for a while, I have a feeling there is sugar in that box somewhere.
1: There are round disc of sugar. I am a cookie person, and I believe that cookies are God's health food, and so I like to share that with other people.
0: All right, Thomas Harrison is our guest for the hour. Oxygen for the Soul is what we're talking about today, and when we come back, we're going to discuss some of the many contributors whose inspirational articles appear in this book, including, you just mentioned her, Roberta Roberts Potts, Richard Exley, a man I know very well, David Ingalls, a man whom I admired so greatly, Stan Toler, and of course you, Thomas Harrison. I'm David Warren, and we'll both be back after this.
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0: Thomas Harrison is our guest for the hour. Again, his book is called Oxygen for the Soul, available on Amazon.com, also through that website I mentioned earlier, MediaEmbassy.com. I'm David Warren, your host today, and in the first segment, we talked about the contributing authors who wrote inspirational articles for this new book, Thomas. But when you approached these different people, how did you present the idea? I'm writing this new book, and I want you to write an article on encouragement?
1: Encouragement. I said, I don't want to give you the title. I want you to find something that is so meaningful to you that hundreds and thousands of other people would find inspirational. And 16 people said yes, 15 people, one family I approached. I said, could you allow me the privilege of using Dr. Stan Toler's message in my book? And his son said, yes, our family wants you to use a story in your book. Dad would want to be in your book.
0: Well, we will have you read that in just a moment, but first I want to mention that the foreword of Oxygen for the Soul was written by your friend Richard Exley, right. And that is a name from my past. I remember how popular he was during the time that I attended Oral Roberts University, but apparently you guys have been friends a very long time.
1: We have. We've worked on several projects together.
0: All right. So I picked out a few choice sentences from the foreword that I thought were beautifully written, and here is what Richard Exley wrote. He says, Thomas, you not only have eyes to see misery and want, but also eyes to see beauty in the most unlikely places. His, your personal stories, insightful observations, and inspiring vignettes give us eyes to see what you see and faith to believe. As inspiring as Thomas's vision is, and as encouraging and uplifting as his writing is, it is only a part of his gift, a small part. His greatest gift is his heart. And I agree with Richard Exley on that. And then Richard says, let me explain. My wife and I were married for 56 years, and when she went to be with Jesus, I grieved unspeakably. Ordinary tasks seemed overwhelming. I never told anyone, but Thomas seemed to sense my struggle. Instead of just praying for me, which he did, or simply sending a card or a note, he telephoned me. Over my protests, he insisted on driving nearly 3 hours to spend a day and a half helping with things that needed doing. Several tasks were labor-intensive, but he never complained. How was it Augustine put it? Love has hands to help others. Then he finishes, I guess what I'm trying to say is that Thomas lives what he writes. He's the real deal, and so is Oxygen for the Soul. All right. Well, you have mentioned Stan Toler's family. Stan wrote an article that is included in this

0: new book in 2012, and then he passed in 2017.
1: Right.
0: And he was one of my favorite guests. And he was the kind of guy that when he left, you thought me, I thought I was the best interviewer on the planet. And at that time, I don't know that I really was. I'm still working on that, Thomas. But he just made you feel so good about yourself.
1: He loved people. We traveled together for quite some time. I would work his book tables and various other things. And there would be occasions when he would say, now, if you see someone circling the book table more than once, give them a book. And he said, and make sure they come and have me sign it. He said, they probably don't have enough money for the book, or they're debating lunch or a book. He said, you see that, you give them a book. And he gave away more books than he ever sold.
0: And I remember seeing his books in airports all across this country.
1: Oh, they're everywhere. They're everywhere.
0: Dr. Stan Toler. And you know what's interesting, though? I didn't attend his funeral. I'm sure you probably did.
1: Yes, I did.
0: I doubt that what people mainly talked about was all his great writings. I bet they talked about how he made them feel.
1: Oh, sure. The times when he would be somewhere and he would come in with armloads of pizza. He would buy 10 or 12 pizzas at a time and go to a youth meeting, or he would take something to somewhere. And John Maxwell preached his funeral. He was the first paid associate for John Maxwell back in the day when John pastored a church. And then when John went out on his own, Stan went with him. And so he was a fascinating man. He always encouraged me to be better than who I was. And when I was with him, I always felt better than who I thought I was.
0: Mm-hmm. I've heard it said, always leave somebody better off after having been in your presence, or something similar to that.
1: Yeah.
0: Well, why don't you read the article that was written in 2012? And again, his family graciously gave you permission to include this in your new book of encouragement.
1: When Nothing's Happening, Something's Happening by Stan Toler. University of Illinois football coach Bob Zupke was famous for his motivational halftime speeches. He really knew how to fire up his teams. One Sunday afternoon, Zupke's team was losing a lethargic. Coach Zupke gave a win one for the Gipper kind of speech. As the troops responded excitedly, dramatically, the coach pointed to the door at the end of the locker room and said, "Now go out there and win this game." Emotionally charged, the players jumped up and ran to the door. The first player blasted through the doors of several others that followed, but there was one problem. It was the wrong door. One by one, they all fell into the swimming pool. Life is a lot like that. We find a door and charge through it only to discover it's the wrong door. At other times, we think nothing's happening in our lives, but that's when we should really pay attention to what God is doing. The phrase, when nothing's happening, something's happening, took on a great significance to me on almost a daily basis in my home mission church. I have often confided to friends that I enjoyed this faith-building experience more than any other phase of ministry. It constantly required complete and utter dependence on God in the matter of church finances. In other words, we were always broke. On one occasion, I took a step of faith and purchased on credit 22 used church pews at a cost of $2,000. That was a wonderful price, considering new pews would have cost us approximately $8,000. There was only one problem. I had no idea on earth how we were going to pay for the pews. After all, our church offerings averaged only $120 per week. What I didn't know was that God was at work behind the scenes. I spent a very restless night walking the halls, crying, praying, and wondering why I had just spent $2,000 for those pews. The very next morning, I stopped for my usual cup of coffee at Shoney's and then drove to the post office. There was only one envelope in the mailbox, and it had a window. Usually that meant it was a bill. I got to the car, tossed the letter aside, and drove to my office. I hate to open bills. Later in the morning, I decided to open the letter, and I was immediately stunned. It was a letter from the Oldham Little Church Foundation. 2 years prior to this faith venture, I had written the Oldham Little Church Foundation requesting financial help with the construction of our church sanctuary. They responded quickly to my letter, turning us down. I accepted this disappointment and forgot about the whole situation. Now I was holding a letter from them in my hands. Dear Pastor Toler, greetings. I am writing to inform you of the decision of the Oldham Little Church Foundation Board to assist you in your building program. While the enclosed check is small, we trust that it will help you purchase some pulpit furniture. Enclosed is a check for $2,000. As I have reflected on this incident, I am reminded that God's timing is always perfect. He knows what we need when we need it. Personally, I have on occasion wished that He would work with my time schedule. But this I know, God is never late and He never fails. Never.
0: Thomas, one of the things that I bring up from time to time on this program, David Warren here hosting today with Thomas Harrison, and that was, by the way, from the book Oxygen for the Soul, a collection of inspirational articles mainly written by today's guest, but also contributors like Dr. Stan Toler. But one of the things that he inspired me, I'm going to say, at least 25 years ago, maybe, it's been quite some time, how he did not put his head on the pillow until he had reached out to so many people. I want to say five, because that's what I decided to do, that he would make a phone call and now send a text, you know, maybe be in the line to get a burger and make a comment about the person's hair or their whatever. It's just something of encouragement.
1: He was that way all the time. We'd be in the line at the airport waiting to board a plane, and he'd be on the phone. Now, Maggie, I know you're at the hospital. This is Pastor Toler calling, and let me pray for you right now. And then the line waiting for whatever, he would be praying for the person. He said, now, you have the church's number. They have my number. We will be in touch. We're trusting God to heal you and take care of you and the physicians and all that. 90 seconds of pastoral care is what he called that. He said, I always have time for 90 seconds of pastoral care.
0: But what I took from him and have incorporated daily, Thomas, is I reach out to five people. And I, by the way, have a journal, and that's one of the things I journal, and I have little hash marks. And that, because I need that kind of, self-accountability.
1: Yes.
0: To be proactive during the day, because we can get so into our schedules that we forget to stop and take, 90 seconds of pastoral care time?
1: Exactly.
0: And we can all do 90 seconds of pastoral care time. And that way, you know, we're a leader. So we're a little mini pastor in a way.
1: Exactly.
0: But anyhow, I guess what I'm encouraging people, come up with something on your own. I've also heard having five pennies in the left pocket, and you move a penny over to the right. You're nodding yes on radio.
1: Yeah.
0: You move a penny over to the right side pocket.
1: When you've accomplished
0: and
1: that.
0: And so let's say it's, 7:30 at night and you're wanting to wind down and you got one more penny to go. Well, then send that last text or whatever.
1: How many times, David, have we been at our lowest point and all of a sudden we get a text from someone and that lifts our spirits? Or turn that around, we've sent a text. Oh, I've just thought of David, and I send David a text and I get a text back. Not you, David, but another David. And David would go, you don't know what your text meant to me. Just your checking in. Thank you. It's that simple.
0: Well, the next contributor that I want to mention is one of our very own here at Oasis. We claim her, Roberta Roberts Potts. Behind your back, Thomas, I taped a clip with Roberta, your friend and editor, I guess co-editor of this book. We did this last week, and here's how that went. Joining us by phone is my longtime friend and former co-host, Roberta Potts. Roberta, welcome back to The Road Show. Where are you today?
2: I'm in Scottsdale, Arizona, where we live, David Warren.
0: What do you do in Scottsdale, Arizona?
2: Well, I've had lots of fun things. I've been editing books for folks, and I've been helping our pastor illustrate sermons, and just, oh, all kinds of fun things. I love the weather out here, but I sure miss you all. I just love the Oasis Network. Of course, you already know that.
0: Yes, we all know that, and we all love you, and we still have a chair here for you if you will just come and visit us, and we'll do a full hour together when you do so, and then I'll try to talk you into moving here permanently. But today we are talking about Thomas Harrison's new book, Oxygen for the Soul, which includes not one, but two articles written by you, and I have picked my favorite of the two. They're both very good, but it is a funny word here, spose. I'm supposed to be healed tonight. And this is an article that you wrote about your father, Oral Roberts. Tell us about this, or why don't you just read it to us?
2: Okay, I will do that. It starts out with this beautiful verse from Luke 7:50, "Your faith has saved you." After he had prayed for so many people, my dad would be gut-wrenchingly tired. I don't know just how long some of those healing arms lasted. I don't know how many hurting, suffering people lined up in front of him, hoping so much for a miracle. But what I do know is that there came a time when Oral Roberts would be bone tired, and there was just nothing else for him to do but to end the meeting for the night. Picture him standing there all that time, an hour, 2 hours, reaching out his right arm to pray, believing in faith with all his might for every single person who came before him, sometimes children, sometimes adults, sometimes people who could walk, sometimes individuals on crutches or maybe in wheelchairs. One particular evening, after he'd prayed for sick folks for many long hours, there were many more people lined up wanting to be prayed for so very much. But he had no choice. There was nothing for it but to close the meeting for the night. The healing evangelist had proven once again that he was all too human, and he had reached the end of what his little daughter saw, or rather imagined, as superhuman strength. But on the way out to the car waiting to take him to his motel room, Dad met a little boy, an incredibly persistent little boy, perhaps 7 or 8 years old. From what Dad could later discover, the boy's mother had brought him to the crusade that night, and they had been waiting in the healing line. But when Dad had been forced to stop, they had been left standing. Undaunted, the little boy was far too determined to give up. When he saw that the evangelist was no longer praying for the sick, he disappeared, undoubtedly causing no small concern for his poor mother. All Dad knew was that the little boy appeared before him saying, "Mister, I'm supposed to be healed tonight." Of course, Dad began explaining, probably very kindly the first time, "Son, I preached a sermon. I had an altar call for the salvation of lost souls. I've been praying for the sick all evening. And the truth is, I'm just too tired to do any more. I'm really sorry, but you and your mom will just have to come back tomorrow night." But the little boy refused to leave. "Sir, I don't know anything about all that. All I know is that I'm supposed to be healed tonight." Now, since he was my daddy, especially now that he's in heaven, I can tell you that Oral Roberts had a little bit of a temper, especially when he was tired. And I wouldn't have had the nerve to cross him in that moment. No, not me. Knowing him as I did, I suspect Dad's reply was a little less than kind. But nothing he could say or do would change the mind of that little boy. He simply repeated, "I'm supposed to be healed tonight." Finally, in desperation, Oral Roberts placed his hands on the boy in a healing prayer, perhaps not including all that much faith. But, yes, the little boy was correct. He was supposed to be healed that night, and he was healed that night. It obviously had little to do with an exhausted evangelist, and the power that brought the healing did not reside in the boy either. The power came when a desperate faith met the same Jesus who healed the paralytic let down from a roof. Yes, he was supposed to be healed. And it's that kind of faith, my dear sister, my dear brother, that will heal you. Believe in faith today, for that same Jesus who healed the little boy has not changed, nor will he ever change. Believe in his ever-present healing power. It's for you. It's for you today. I say to you right now in the name of Jesus, you're supposed to be healed. And David Warren, I end up the story with this verse from Matthew 9:8. When the crowd saw this, they were filled with awe, and they praised God who had given such authority to men. Hallelujah.
0: What a great story, true story, a story of encouragement, which is contained in Thomas Harrison's new book, Oxygen for the Soul. How did the two of you meet, Roberta?
2: Well, I believe we met at a Crisis Pregnancy Resource Center's banquet. Now it's a medical place, but I believe that's where we met, he and his wife, Kathy. They are just dear people. We've known them for, maybe 30 years, a long, long time. And I was so blessed when he asked me to help him edit and proofread this book.
0: Well, the new book is about the importance of encouragement, both giving it and receiving encouragement. How would you say Thomas has been an encouragement in your life, Roberta?
2: Oh, my goodness. I don't know how it happened exactly, but just over the years, we've just kind of encouraged each other. And he just never seems to have a down day. You know, he'll mention the problem, and then he'll go, but you know what Jesus said, you know? He just is such an encouragement in my life, in Ron's life, that's my husband, so many lives. And I'm so thrilled about this book. I believe it's going to really make a difference in people's lives, David Warren.
0: Speaking of books, you wrote a biography. Well, actually, it's an autobiography called My Dad, Oral Roberts. So it's kind of autobiographical about yourself and biographical about your dad. And that book is available on your website, robertapotts.com, as well as beautiful organ music that we play regularly here on Oasis Radio Network. What do you think about that?
2: That's pretty awesome. Thank you very much.
0: You're welcome. All right. Well, we're getting ready to wrap our time together. Thanks so much for spending a few minutes with us. As we do get ready to say goodbye, why don't you speak a few words of encouragement directly to Thomas, who is listening during this program?
2: Thomas, and really, I should call you Dr. Harrison now because you have your PhD. I just want to encourage you today. I'm so thankful for you, for your ministry and the ministry of your wife, Kathy. Thank you so much for all you have done and are doing for the kingdom of God.
0: Amen. Thank you, Roberta. And we're back. And I trust that you, Thomas, feel adequately encouraged by
1: our dear friend.
0: Are you really surprised?
1: Yes. I had no idea. Roberta didn't say a word.
0: Well, before we take another break, I would like for you to read an article that you wrote. It's on page 38, and this is my favorite article in the book. Wow. It's called Thankful for the Knots. And this is one of those books because you can jump around in it. And so, you know, titles that grab you really work, because I thought, what does he mean, thankful for the knots? And that's N-O-T-S. And then I read it, and it touched me. And before we go to break, would you read this article that you wrote, Thankful for the Knots?
1: With contemporary society and a hectic pace to create and perpetuate materialism, this value often transfers to the spiritual side of life. For example, when we are asked to pause and thank about the things for which we are thankful, we recite a litany of items that resemble an inventory rather than actual blessings. I am the first to admit my guilt to the former charge. On numerous occasions, I have recited countless things in an effort to sound spiritual. Would you admit with me that our listing of things often turns to one-upmanship? We equate God's blessings in our lives with the things we can touch, hold, mortgage, invest, borrow, store, convert, guard, or hoard. For once, I am thankful for the nots in my life. That's right. I am thankful for all the things that I do not have. These thoughts came to me one day as I prayed while driving to work. I am thankful for the things I did not say, for the times when God helped me to keep my tongue in check. Keeping my mouth shut has saved me from a flattened wallet, nose, or reputation. I practice the art and gift of patience. I am thankful for the things I did not buy. All I need in my life are more things. After a while, no matter how much I think I need them, these things end up in my garage or my garage sale. I am thankful for all the job offers that I did not accept. Some companies that offered me a job are no longer in business or on a different life course than I am pursuing. I am thankful for some of my thoughts did not become reality. Imagination is a blessing and a curse. We are to take control over the thoughts, especially those which challenge God's plan. 2 Corinthians 10:5. Do you really want to see all of what your mind imagines? I am thankful I did not make decisions during emotional times. Fortunately, God allowed my blood pressure to settle down so that I could make rational decisions after the heat of the moment passed. Never make decisions when you are hurting, afraid, lonely, or tired. I am thankful for all the ailments and diseases I did not contract. I am healthy, and I know people who lack good health. I am thankful for all the people I did not refuse to help. Some needed help. For others, it was not as obvious. When I helped, I was the one who received the greater blessing. I am thankful for all the times I did not hesitate to speak a kind word or do a kind deed. My favorite kindness approach is to do something secretly. Kind words cost nothing but yield significant dividends.
0: I want to mention that that message has been published in the Oklahoman. It's a newspaper here in the state of Oklahoma and many other newspapers. So something about this resonated with a whole lot of other journalists besides yours truly, David Warren, Thomas.
1: Amen to that.
0: All right. Tell us where we can get the book, Oxygen for the Soul.
1: Oxygen for the Soul is available in three formats, and both Kindle, soft cover, and hardcover from Amazon.com. 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
0: I hear that old school DJ in your voice, and I love it. I love it, Thomas. Thomas Harrison is our special guest today, and this book is dedicated to the spiritual sons and daughters, past, present, and future, that he and his wife, Kathy, have had. When we come back, I want to ask Thomas to share how the rest of us can spiritually parent or mentor a younger person, and we'll discuss that after this break.
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0: On today's program, Thomas Harrison is with us, giving us Oxygen for the Soul. That is the name of his new book. The subtitle is Life is Too Short to Be Discouraged. I am David Warren, and I have to say, I was super surprised, Thomas, when this book arrived. And right above the title, you have this quote that says, I think of oxygen for the soul as oxygen therapy for those wanting to improve their overall health and quality of life. And there's my name, comma, Oasis Radio Network. I was really surprised, and I appreciate you including me on the cover of
1: this
0: book.
1: Well, you're welcome. I'm so glad that you were pleased with that. I asked you for an endorsement, and when your endorsement came, your total endorsement was much longer than this. And I read this phrase, and I said, that is the catcher for the front.
0: I mentioned that my favorite article is called Thankful for the Knots.
1: Yes.
0: And that's the one you just read before the break. And it caught my eye, the title of the article. So I have the contents open, and I have a few of these titles of the articles that I've highlighted, and I'm just going to have you comment on you know, what does that mean? But
1: okay,
0: I love these titles. Caring, C-A-R-I-N-G, caring is the new superpower.
1: David, when you employ caring, it is a superpower. It empowers you to change other people's lives. And if you think, well, I don't have a talent, I can't sing, I can't play the piano, I'm not a gifted preacher, I'm not a writer, I'm not this or that. But if you can care and show people that you care, you can help them fly.
0: I love that. Helpers High, H-E-L-P-E-R-S, Helpers High.
1: Talk about a natural high. When you help someone over a situation, whether it's an illness, whether it is a disease, whether it is a discouragement or whatever, when you help them, there is something that God gives back to you that cannot be explained in any other way. It is a high. It is God lifts your spirit in the process.
0: You know, one of the persons that I think of that's a huge helper is the guy who's at the controls to my left and to your right. Tim Maroney, he loves to help people.
1: Yes.
0: Like, for example, I need to move some big rugs. They're heavy. And, you know, who wants to help that in that project? And he's like, I'll do it. And so I just want to tip my hat to Tim Maroney, our
1: sound man. And I have to say, you know, Tim's in the book. He took a photograph of us, and there's a photo credit with your name
0: on it. Hey, Tim. You made the book. He's smiling right now. But Tim definitely has helper's high,
1: yes.
0: I would say. Okay. Five words stopped my plan. That grabbed my attention. I had to go find out what those five words were.
1: Oh,
0: I couldn't wait.
1: So I know.
0: What are the five words that stopped your plan, and what was the plan that needed to be stopped?
1: There was a situation that happened in a church service that I heard, and the pastor was saying something that was not totally correct. According to me, who was the expert, of course, in that situation. And so I had devised a plan to get a message to the pastor about how that this thing needed to be addressed. And so I'm unveiling this plan to my wife that involves another person to get a message to the pastor. So I didn't go straight to the pastor, right? I was having another person go to the pastor. And I had worked this plan in my mind, and I mentioned this to Kathy, who knew both the minister and her husband. And she said, did he ask your opinion? So I sheepishly said, no.
0: And you kept the message to yourself.
1: I did.
0: You married a smart woman.
1: She is smart.
0: What part did she play in encouraging you in this book?
1: You know, every once in a while she would say, you know, you need to write about that. And I would say, yes. And then there was one particular article that I went into great detail, and she said, I think you overshared this. You may want to pull some detail out of this story. And so she was always encouraging. And when I would have a new author to come, and she said, oh, he'd be great for your book. He'd be great for your book. So she was just always there in the background. You know, she didn't want to proofread it. She didn't want to read any of it in advance. A couple of stories I asked if she could read in advance because she is the hero in the story. So that's the five words. I'm a little embarrassed about that particular story, but I felt it was important to say, you know, we don't all bat 1,000.
0: But you know what? You were smart enough to listen to your wife.
1: Amen. Amen. True.
0: You would have had some egg on your face.
1: Yes.
0: Had that.
1: Or a flattened nose or something.
0: Yeah, something unpleasant. Yeah. All right. Here is an article that's called My Encounter with a Celebrity Who Treated Me Like a Prince. Who was this celebrity?
1: Well, you know, I met several celebrities that particular night. One of them is Rosie Grier, who's a fantastic man who had a wonderful place in history. If you don't know that person, you need to Google them and find out about them. But that was the man I'm referring to. Here's Dr. Walter Hungren, who was pastor of First Baptist Church in Tulsa. And he treated me as if I were the celebrity that night.
0: Before we took our last break, I mentioned that I would ask about your spiritual sons and daughters. Now, I don't believe that Kathy and you have natural children, okay, but you have a lot of spiritual children.
1: They're everywhere, and we're most thankful for them.
0: So, how do you define a spiritual son or daughter?
1: That is someone who has allowed me to be a part of their life and who has allowed me to speak into their life or to help them with the ministry of some sort.
0: All right. So why don't you encourage the rest of us that are older than 30, 40, 50, 60, 70, 80, 90, and maybe I know I currently don't have a spiritual son or a spiritual daughter. I know that I know a whole lot more naturally and spiritually than I knew 20, 30 years ago.
1: Sure. You know, David, we all need people to speak into our lives. We all need people to encourage us, correct us, strengthen us, and who, and also provide a way for us sometimes. Ministry is often opportunity more than it is position, and helping someone be observant to opportunities that are around them, that is a part of the spiritual gifting. So when I started this book, I began thinking of my spiritual sons and daughters and various places of ministry that they are. And I thought, you know, the first book I dedicated to my family and friends, but this book I wanted to dedicate to my spiritual sons and daughters all over the earth, all over everywhere. They're doing greater works than I can do. They're doing more than I can do. They're ministering in ways that I haven't even comprehended to do. And yet, sometimes it's just a text. Sometimes it's accompanying on a road trip. Sometimes it's being with them in the service and critiquing their service, helping them in their first pastorates and that type of thing. You know, it's just helping them be that undergirdment and support that we all need.
0: Okay, I love that. So I have a mission now. I've got some homework. I've got to find a spiritual son or daughter.
1: Put those five quarters in your pocket.
0: Move it from the left side to the right side.
1: Go.
0: It might take me more than a day to
1: there
0: find people.
1: That's why they're quarters and not pennies.
0: This new book, Oxygen for the Soul, by Thomas Harrison, is available on Amazon.com. And how many formats is it in? You said three?
1: It's in three formats. It's Kindle, softcover, and hardcover.
0: Wow. All right. 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
1: Yes, and if you need bulk purchases, which we've had several of those, and if you need them to be inscribed with your name or the name of a loved one or your pastor or someone, you just contact me, thomas@mediaembassy.com.
0: 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There are two S's in embassy, by the way.
1: Yes. Preferably.
0: All right, we're going to take one more break, and then when we come back, we will have some final words of encouragement from our very special guest, Thomas Harrison, back after this.
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0: It has been a true pleasure to have Thomas Harrison back on the airwaves of the Oasis Radio Network. I'm David Warren. I also want to say how great it was to hear from my longtime co-host and friend, Roberta Potts. Heard from her earlier. And if you didn't hear that, this program is archived. So you can check that out on our website, oasisnetwork.org. Go to the Roadshow section, because we have shared a lot of wonderful information, we being mostly our guest, Thomas Harrison, who has written the book called Oxygen for the Soul. And as we started this program, I mentioned that Thomas was inspired to call his book this title based on a quote by a man named George Madison Adams, who said, "Encouragement is oxygen to the soul." So on that note, Thomas, we have time for one more article, and this is called Encouragement is Oxygen to the Body and Spirit, an article that you wrote, and we are eager to hear it.
1: When I attended Oral Roberts University, one of the non-academic requirements for graduation was to pass a series of physical fitness tests. While running in preparation for a field test, we were required to run an indoor test within a certain time. I was never athletic, but God had clearly spoken to me that I was to complete my bachelor's degree at ORU. The coach divided the class into two teams. One kept time while the other ran. As an experiment, the coach told us not to say anything to the runner on the first round. Beginning with the second round, shout encouragement to the runner each successive round. Now, one would think the more laps you ran, the more tired you would become, but actually, the successive laps were better time-wise than the first. Years later, I can see and hear my running partner Tim encouraging me to keep running. I remember the feeling of accomplishment as I reviewed my results. In the marathon we call life, let us encourage each other. It truly does make quite a difference. Therefore, encourage one another and build up each other. 1 Thessalonians 5, verse 11, NIV. My mission in life is to encourage others, including you.
0: I love that. I'm over here flipping pages. I thought we could end with this quote. In fact, I'll just save it for a moment. I have mentioned that this book, Oxygen for the Soul, is available on Amazon.com. Thomas says it's out in three formats, Kindle, softback, hardback. And he will sign the book if you order through his website, MediaEmbassy.com. And he also has the book called Move Up, Don't Give Up. And that's definitely available on your website. I'm sure that's on Amazon.
1: Yes,
0: probably.
1: Both are available on Amazon.
0: Okay.
1: In all three formats.
0: So, the book is out. Congratulations.
1: Thank you.
0: And now you're encouraging people everywhere you go.
1: I'm encouraging people. And this book, you know, the thing about a book, David Warren, is that God can take a book and take it places, send it places where you can never go. So, this book right now is on its way to a chaplain on a naval destroyer in Japan. This book right now is in the mail, in the process of going to a pastor in Honolulu at a church. This book has been ordered by so many people and distributed to their friends and family. And there's so many wonderful stories that God has given me to share in this beautiful book, Oxygen for the Soul.
0: By Thomas Harrison. Thank you.
1: You're welcome.
0: Thomas, there is an article in the book. It's called Dr. Harrison's Words of Wisdom. See, even you call yourself a doctor. So I've done it.
1: On that one page.
0: Roberta's done it. Well, you know what? You spent the time. You earned the degree. And so he's nodding his head. Okay, you're right.
1: You're right.
0: You deserve a pat on the back.
1: Okay.
0: I want to encourage you embrace the letters PhD, because
1: yes,
0: you deserve it, my friend, Dr. Harrison.
1: Thank you.
0: But in your words of wisdom, I found this one and we'll end with this today. You said this, Thomas, if we spend our lives encouraging people, we will never want for ministry. We will be ministry. Beautiful words. Thank you for your time again today.
1: Thank you, David Warren.
0: Well, for Thomas Harrison, I'm David Warren, and it's been another encouraging Roadshow.
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2: It's so good to have you join me for the broadcast. This is Jeannie Alcott. One of the greatest blessings God gives us is the promise of financial freedom. Now, that doesn't mean we'll never have a need, but what financial freedom means is that we can be at peace, that God will help us and take care of us in our finances. It isn't just possible to have financial freedom, it's planned by God. Not just possible, but planned. He has set up the plans for you to have financial well-being, your needs met, giving into His work, being blessed so you can bless others. But we have to have faith that He can do it. In other words, we have to believe in God's financial abilities, that He does have the capacity to cover what we require in our life. You know, sometimes the way people get in fear about finances, you would think they don't believe God has the ability to give them provision. Finances aren't under His control. And it can seem that way at times, can't it? Our finances are under somebody else's control. God sure doesn't have control of them. Too many things are absorbing our money and resources. So it can be easy to start doubting God's financial abilities will work for us. We need to be as the young boy was, who had the right perspective. You may have heard the story about how this boy was standing around after the church service. He was waiting for his parents to finish talking with other people. Well, when the pastor saw him standing there by himself, he walked over to strike up a conversation. He wanted to test if the Sunday school the boy was attending had really taught him something. So he said, "Young man, if you can tell me something God can do, I'll give you a big shiny apple." Then to his surprise, the boy looked at him and said, "Pastor, if you can tell me something God can't do, I'll give you a whole bucket of apples." That boy understood God's abilities. He had been taught and he believed God could do anything. That is the same mindset that we need to have when it comes to our finances. God has the financial ability to do everything we need. He can generate the answer to every need or challenge. In Isaiah chapter 45, God describes what He does for us. This is a good picture of His abilities. He says, "Open up heavens and rain. Clouds, pour out buckets of my goodness. I, God, generate all of this." He is the one who generates blessings being poured down on you. So you don't have to doubt if he has the capacity to give you financial freedom. He's ready to pour out buckets of goodness on you. See him as the God who has all that's needed to meet your financial challenges over and above. The key is to view him as the one who can do this, instead of detaching ourselves from him and trying to solve our own financial needs. We cannot gain financial freedom without his help. We have to be connected by our faith. Here's the way to picture this. This is how you need to think of yourself as connecting to God's capacity for your finances. Around 1920, a man had some friends visit him who were from a foreign country. They weren't used to modern facilities, and so when the man showed them their hotel room, they were intrigued by the faucet in the bathroom. When they turned it on, it was amazing to them that water came out. They were from a very dry desert area, so to be able to just turn the faucet and have water come out, that was a miracle to them. They felt this could solve all their challenges back home. So when it came time for them to return to their country, when the man came to pick them up, he found them in the bathroom trying to detach the faucet. When he asked them what they were doing, they said, "It's very dry in our country. What we need are faucets. If we have them, then we'll have all the water we need." So the friend had to explain to them that the faucet had to be connected to a pipeline, which was the source of the flow. Without that, it didn't have the capacity to produce even a drop. If we're not connected to the one who has the ability to produce a flow of finances, then we're going to be dry. We don't have the capacity to produce a drop. But we know the one who does. As that scripture said in Isaiah, he opens the heavens and he pours out buckets of goodness. So we have to connect our faucet to him. By prayer and faith, we're connecting to the source, the one who has the ability to allow the flow from his resources into our life. He's the one who has the capacity. He's the one with the buckets full of goodness, the one who can release the flow of finances. But if we detach from him and we work in our own efforts and we try to manage finances by our own abilities, then we're questioning God's financial abilities. We're not allowing him to show us the greatness of his ability. We're believing for one apple instead of a bucket of apples. So we need to keep our faucet plugged into the source. Luke chapter 11 gives us a picture of how God wants us to view his abilities to provide for us. This comes straight from something Jesus said. He's telling his disciples what they can expect from the Father God. So they are to ask him and expect that when they ask him for their needs to be met, he won't give them something disappointing. He has the full financial ability to give us good gifts, and that's his plan. He wants to give to us so we have financial freedom, not financial fear. And that is such an important thing to conquer in our life, to feel financial freedom, not financial fear. So to make sure we have the trust to do it, here's how Jesus describes what God gives to us. He said, "What father among you, if his son asks for a loaf of bread, will give him a stone? Or if he asks for a fish, will instead of a fish give him a serpent? Or if he asks for an egg, will give him a scorpion?" Then he goes on to say, if just a human father would give his children good things and never think of giving them something bad, how much more so is your Father in heaven going to provide good gifts to you? Now it's interesting that Jesus uses the analogy of a stone instead of bread, a serpent instead of fish, and a scorpion instead of an egg. Think of what those represent. A scorpion stings and is poisonous. A serpent represents treachery and pain. The stone is hard and doesn't have any nourishment. So as you come to God and ask for the bread and meat and eggs that you need, he isn't going to give you the things that Satan wants to give. He has the ability to give you everything good for your life, good gifts. So if we are willing to see our parents or our company or job or income as having the ability to provide for us, how much more so should we see God in his financial abilities? It's because of him that we are blessed and can rest. Blessed and rest. You're blessed to be connected to the one who has the ability to provide for you, and therefore you can rest. He's going to give you good gifts. Even when you don't have the finances for something, God can provide. And I'm not talking about just existing paycheck to paycheck. God wants you to experience the joys of what he can do, his financial abilities. Oh, our God knows how to give good gifts. He has the financial ability to bless us in many different ways. He doesn't want to just provide for our basic needs, but God wants to show us how we can depend on Him to give us good and wonderful gifts. If a Father on earth knows how to do it, how much more so does our Father in heaven? He desires to show us His buckets of goodness. We just need to connect to Him as the source so that when we turn on the faucet, He can pour out on us. So this is a good time for us to go to Him. We're going to ask God to use His financial abilities to pour out on you everything you need, not just to get by, but to be blessed. He wants you to be blessed and rest in Him. Let's pray. Father, You are showing us how good You are. You want my friend to see You in all of Your ability to provide for them, to bless them, so they can be at rest. There isn't any financial fear, but there is financial freedom. That's Your plan. It isn't just possible, but You're saying You have planned it. You have planned financial freedom for them. They need to grab a hold of that promise from You. Help them to walk into that plan. Help them to connect their faucet to the supply that has the capacity to pour out on them Your goodness. You see what their needs are. You know the financial challenges they have. You also know those desires in their heart. So Jesus said to ask, knock, and seek. That's what we do now, Father. And we know You will answer. You will send financial freedom to them. They can experience seeing the magnificence of Your abilities to provide. And that's for every need, every kind of need they face at this moment, not just financial, but You're ready to meet every challenge before them. So we praise You for being such a good, outpouring God. We receive it for them now. In the name of Jesus, amen. Ooh, can't you see God getting ready to pour out goodness on you? See His capacity to bless you as having no limits. He wants you to be blessed and rest. We know how financial fear can try to take over at times, so we're here to pray for you, for your financial needs and desires, but also for any type of challenge you face. You know that as we pray in

0: 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This is Jeannie Alcott. God bless you.
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0: Hello, this is Jeannie Alcott. The Word of God tells us that as Christians, we are facing spiritual warfare. The evil spirit forces of Satan come against our life. We cannot ignore this, so we must know how to win the spiritual warfare. I want to help you do this, so I urge you right now to request my book, How to Win Spiritual Warfare. God anointed this book to show you the rules of warfare. He wants you to win, not be defeated. Also, with the book, you can receive a spiritual warfare prayer that I recorded. In the recording, we walk into the places of your life and we get rid of wrong spirits. Your neighborhood, your house, your workplace, everywhere. 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Request the book and recording and know that you can be victorious in spiritual warfare. You can conquer and see your life become so much better. God bless you.
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3: Welcome to 15 Minutes in the Word with New York Times bestselling author Joyce Meyer. On today's program, Joyce will be teaching from her series, How to Succeed at Being Yourself. God created each one of us to be different. He knows all of our faults and weaknesses, yet still loves us exactly as we are. When we begin to understand God's unconditional love and who we are in Christ, then we can stop trying so hard and just enjoy each moment as it comes. Now, here's Joyce with today's teaching.
4: Well, how many of you could use liking yourself a little bit better? I mean, seriously, how many of you know that you maybe got kind of a bad attitude toward yourself and you need to come up higher in how you feel about yourself? This is one of the most important things that God has given me to teach people. And I want to start by just reading you a little bit out of this book this lady that I know wrote called Joyce Meyer. It's called How to Succeed at Being Yourself. Do you like yourself? Most people don't like themselves, you know. I have many years of experience with people trying to help them be whole emotionally, mentally, spiritually, and socially. I felt it was a major breakthrough when I simply discovered that most people really don't like themselves. Some of them know it, while others don't even have a clue that it's the root of many of the other problems in their life. Self-rejection and even self-hatred are the root causes of many relationship problems. God wants us to have great relationships. I have found the Bible to be a book about relationships. I find teaching in it about my relationship with God, with other people, and with myself. Do you know that you have a relationship with yourself? Now think about that, because maybe you've never thought about that. You only think about your relationship with the people at work, or your relationship with your children, or your spouse, but you have a relationship with yourself, and you have a much more active relationship with yourself than you do with anybody else. And you never get away from yourself. You can never go anywhere in your whole life where you're not going to be there. It sounds funny, but we need to really

0: understand that, that everywhere you go, there you are. I mean, not for one second of one day, your whole life, can you ever get away from you. So if you don't like yourself, you are in for one miserably wretched life. How many of you know how miserable it is just to have to spend an hour or two with somebody that you just really don't like? Well, you know, I spent many, many, many years of my life not liking myself. And for me, it all got started because I was sexually abused by my dad, and so I had a root of shame in my life. I was ashamed of who I was. I didn't understand that what he did to me wasn't my fault, and so because he did it, I thought something was wrong with me, and so I became ashamed of who I was. And when you have that kind of poison buried deep in your soul, then everything that you ever try to do after that is colored and poisoned by that. Now, maybe you didn't have anything, you know, really bad like that happened to you. But even in the world that we live in today, don't you sometimes feel like that there's always this vague little message that you're just not quite what you ought to be? Anybody feel that pressure? You know, it's like you don't look the way the models do on the magazines, and you don't this, that, and something else. And so it's very easy in a success-driven society to start to feel like you just don't quite measure up. And then the next step that most people take then is they start comparing themselves with other people that they think are okay. Really, the thing you don't know is they probably have some of the same problems you do. And then we not only compare ourselves with people, but we then try to be like them. And if the truth were known, many of them are looking at you wishing they were like you, and they're trying to be like you are. Because all of us have strengths and all of us have weaknesses. And the biggest mistake that you can make is to concentrate on your weaknesses. Now, obviously, we want to let God work with us to overcome moral weaknesses and to overcome attitude problems. But when it comes to gifting, to what you're able to do because of your gifts from God, or what you're not able to do because of your gifts from God, it doesn't do you one bit of good to concentrate on and work on your weaknesses, because let's just say that you're a two in an area. Let's just say like a singing, you know. Well, yeah, I mean, you ought to be really glad Jackie led the worship tonight, because you wouldn't be nearly as happy right now if I would have done it. But there was a time in my life when a girl that I knew and was a little bit jealous of played a guitar and led worship, and she was Miss Arts and Crafts and Susie Homemaker, and I was just anything but your normal woman. And we may talk a little bit more about that another time, but I decided I wanted to try to do some of the things she did, and so one of the things I tried to do was learn how to play the guitar. The only problem was I almost failed music in school, and I have short fingers. I have little short fingers, and I could not get them around the neck of the guitar. And so I'm sitting, spending my time trying to learn how to play the guitar, because I didn't want to just preach. I wanted to sing and preach. And see, a lot of people are like that. They're not satisfied with what they can do, so they're always trying to do something they're not good at. Well, let's just say that I was a two as a singer. Well, or as a musician. Well, you know, if I would have worked hard enough, long enough, maybe I could have finally become a four as a guitar player. But you know, the world is not lining up to spend money to get fours. Are you with me? But now, if I had a natural gift at speaking, and let's just say just naturally gifted by God, I started out at a seven. And so now I develop that gift, and I pray about that gift, and I learn better communication skills, and now, wow, maybe in a couple of years I can become a nine or even a 10. Well, you know what? Everybody wants the nines and tens, but nobody's looking for the twos and threes and fours. And everybody can be a nine or a 10 if you will just concentrate on what you're already naturally gifted for and naturally good at, and develop that rather than looking at your weaknesses and thinking because you don't have that gift, something's wrong with you. So now you have to work real hard, try to develop what God never wanted you to do anyway. Amen? How many of you are getting this? Okay. I thought I wasn't a regular woman, and I don't know exactly what a regular woman is, but I do know I'm not one. And, you know, and really it's just the world's image of what a regular woman is, you know? And I've never been like anybody else. I've always been just a little bit different, and part of that's because of the call on my life. But we have different personalities. We have different giftings. People like different things. Some people love to grow gardens and sow. I don't like either one. You know? I want to go shopping and eat out. I mean, I couldn't care less about. I don't want to make my clothes. I want to buy them. I don't want to can my vegetables. I want to go to a good restaurant and sit down and have somebody wait on me. Hallelujah. But now, you know, there are people who just really don't care one thing about that. They love to cook. They love to sew. And, you know, that's great. Praise the Lord. But see, we've got to get an understanding that just because we don't all like the same thing, that doesn't mean there's something wrong with us. Come on now, let's get a little freedom. I always say every pastor's wife doesn't have to lead the ladies' group and play the piano. You know, we get these boxes that we want to put people in, you know? And I want some people this weekend to break out of the box. I believe there's some people here tonight that somebody stuck you in a box, or they made a mold for you and stuck you in it a long time ago, and you're trying so hard to be something that you're not, and you don't have any joy, and you don't feel fulfilled, but you've never had the nerve or the boldness to just say, you know what, that's not me. That's not me, and I'm not going to try to be something I'm not anymore. I am going to find out what God has for me, and I am going to do it with all of my heart. Now, if you go to Matthew 22, 37, first of all, they start out in verse 36, asking Jesus, which of the commandments are the most important? Which ones are light? Which ones are heavy? They said. So here comes the heavy word from Jesus. Verse 37, he replied, you shall love the Lord your God with all your heart, with all your soul, with all your mind. And by the way, just to throw this out for your consideration, your soul is your mind, your will, your emotions. And so don't ever accuse people of just being emotional in worship, because the Bible says you shall love the Lord your God with all of your soul, and that means with all of your emotions. You don't just get excited at a football game or get excited when you get a new outfit. You get excited about God. Now, obviously, we can be quiet and we can be reverent, and that's great and awesome too, but that's not the only way to worship God. And I don't want to see people get accused of being fanatics or just emotional. And you know, there's common sense. You don't want to just get so worked up, you know, that nobody around you can even enjoy what they're doing or can even hear themselves. Obviously, we have control over ourselves, but there's not one thing wrong with clapping and lifting your hands and jumping up and down a little bit and acting like you might maybe be enjoying being in church. So he says, you shall love the Lord your God with all your heart, with all your soul, with all your mind, with all your strength. And verse 39 says, well, first he says, verse 38, this is the great and the most important principle in the first commandment. Loving God is the first and the most important thing we have to do. Secondly, you shall love your neighbor as you do yourself. Love your neighbor as you love yourself. Well, guess what? If you don't love yourself, then you're not going to be able to love anybody else. If you don't get along with you, you're not going to get along with anybody else. If you don't have a good relationship with you, you are not going to have a good relationship with the other people in your life. The greatest gift that you can give to the world is a healthy you. physically healthy, mentally healthy, and emotionally healthy. And I believe when somebody doesn't like themselves, it's equivalent to being emotionally ill. It's not the way that God wants us to function in this life. You are not supposed to have negative feelings about yourself. It's another reason why we have to deal with religious spirits, because all they do is make you feel guilty and bad and give you five more rules to follow every time you listen to them, and you're already not following all the others, and so all you feel is worse than you did when you went. The word that I preach is a strong word, and it will bring correction to your life. But when you leave, you will feel better than you did when you came in. And you should. You should not go to church and go out feeling like a rat and a bum and a no good nothing that will never amount to anything. Amen. Love the Lord your God with all your heart, soul, mind, and strength. Love your neighbor as you love yourself.
1: 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Although we'll never be perfect, we have right standing with God because of Jesus. Therefore, our confidence must be in Christ. Jeremiah 17:7 says, "Most blessed is the man who believes in, trusts in, and relies on the Lord, and whose hope and confidence the Lord is." By faith and our confidence in God, we can succeed at being all He wants us to be.
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2: The Lord Jesus himself instituted communion. This was Jesus' idea. He was laying the foundation here in John. But he's doing that because he wants us to have a way to remember and to commune with all the work of salvation. Not just rejoice in the resurrection, which is powerful because there are no other leaders in this world who rose from the dead. There are a lot of prophets and preachers who proclaim themselves deity, but when they died, they stayed dead. But this guy rose again. Hallelujah. But it's not only about resurrection. It's about how he died. If he does not pay for sin, if the penalty of sin is not paid in his death, then there is no benefit in the resurrection. Are you following me? I believe Jesus instituted communion as a way to remember not only what he did, but to remember the love behind what he did. Because that's the motivation behind all that we do. All the brutality and all the blood and eating flesh and drinking and all this stuff, it's all driven by a love to save people, to bring a spiritual renewal in the life of everyone to come. All the people before this moment, he preaches that reconciliation to in Abraham's bosom, and they go on to heaven. But for the rest of us, we receive it by faith. Love is a vital part of our relationship with God. It's also a vital part of our relationship with each other. Love is essential in how we interact and how we interact with the Lord. Love is the motivating factor for salvation. Our deliverance from hell is motivated by God's love. We have to remember that Christ did this because of love. It was not duty, religion, obligation. It was love. We live by faith out of love. We serve the Lord out of love. We humble ourselves out of love. We live in the forgiveness of sin. We repent. We confess. Why? Love. We're not doing this to get something. We're doing it as a result of his salvation provided in me, making me alive and in Christ, born again, produces in me a dependency to love the Savior. There is in me as a believer a need to love God. You know, this is where many people's hearts have waxed cold. They've lost their first love. The first love is Christ. Somewhere there was that moment where Christ was it, man. I could not love God any more than I love him in that moment. And then we got into life. And then it starts to wane. We have natural examples of that in marriage, right? You can't love a person any more than you love them when you marry them. And then 10 years later, it's not the same way. You love them in a different way. It should grow and deepen and mature. It's not so shallow and emotional and physical. It grows into something more. If that love grows weaker, then what is happening? Your heart is waxing cold towards one another. This is why many people get divorced, right? Their kids get out of the house and then they realize we don't even know each other. What happened? You wax cold towards one another. Your love has been diminished by experience. And here we're being told and reminded in this moment of communion, we are to address the coldness of our heart concerning our love for God. Well, I'm kind of mad at God. Well, this is a moment to get over it. Because Your offense with God is not going to be fixed without a surrendering. It is the devil who steals, kills, and destroys. It is God who gives life and life everlasting. The things that we always get offended with God about are actually the devil stealing and killing and destroying. They're not a person who I've lost in my life that I'm not upset they're gone, but I don't blame God for it. And I served my father my whole adult life. And I watched God do signs and wonders and miraculous things through his hands. And I watched him die. And in that death, not one time do I ever allow myself even the opportunity to give the devil any credit. Every single person in this room is going to die if the Lord don't come back. We're going to live forever, but this body, I mean. See, my dad's not dead. He's in heaven, as is any other believer who died. Their physical body's gone, but you know, in the scope of time that God looks at, it's like minutes between his death and mine. Me, it might be 40 years, 50 years, but for him, it's that quick, right? What am I saying? In grief, in hopelessness, in despair, it's easy to find a place of coldness in your heart towards God. Why didn't you? Many of my funeral sermons, I'll often teach about that moment where we ask why. Jesus asked why on the cross. Why'd you forsake me? There are many examples in the Bible of men and women struggling with the why question. I don't know why I'm saying this, but I'm saying it. So just receive it for whoever needs it, right? Myself included. The question isn't why, it's what now. See, we got to move on with life. We can just fester in the why, or we can pick ourselves up and move on. And I'll tell you, the Holy Spirit will help you if you'll allow him. Instead of going to God in prayer mad at him, you go into God's presence dependent on him. Ask him, help me to understand what I need to do to move on. Because I don't want to waste the season I have left of my life grieving, angry, frustrated. Maybe it's depression you're dealing with. Maybe it's finances. Maybe it's a divorce. Maybe it's some kind of struggle with relationship outside of death, right? No matter what it is in your life, it's the same thing. We have to make a decision every day of our life. Am I going to stay in this, or am I going to lean into? Am I going to become a dependent person on God? Why? Because I love him, and my love for God drives me to him, not away from him.
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2: The lack of what I don't understand, I've been married over 30 years. I don't know why she married me. To this day, I don't know what she was thinking. I really don't. And we knew each other basically our whole life. I was 15, she was 13 when we met. We didn't marry like that, all right? It's not like that. But we knew each other. But I know she loves me. This is the point I'm making. I don't question it. I don't doubt it. I know it's real. I know it's genuine. So I can either spend my time trying to figure out why me, or I can just believe her. Right? When the word says God loved me so much that he sent his son to die for me, it doesn't matter who I was or what I am or whether I deserve it. I just believe it. I just decide I trust God more than I trust my feelings. My grief, my anger, my despair, my adversity, my health condition, whatever it is, it's not too big for God. And I'm not going to turn from God in my struggle. I'm going to lean into him, not away from him. I'm going to trust that his love is sufficient. Because listen, I'm telling you, please hear what I'm saying. You can spend a lot of energy of your life trying to figure out the why, and in a year from now, you'll still be in that same space. There will never be a satisfactory answer for you. Somewhere you just have to accept the reality of what is, and you have to decide to move on. When David was punished for his bad decision of Bathsheba and their child was dying. He would not eat. He would not pray. He was just in a state of desperation. And when that child died, he got up, showered, bathed, ate, went and comforted his wife, and his servants were aghast. You're supposed to be grieving. They're gone. Why are you doing this? And what did David say? He said, would it bring him back? If I grieved some more, would he come back to life? No, I did everything I could do and they're gone. Now I have to go on. And of course he did. And of course they had more children. And of course that's Solomon from the same woman, right? So from sin, from brokenness, from despair, if somebody will get up and move on in their life, God still has great recompense of reward, blessing, abundance, increase. Think Solomon was the wealthiest and wisest of all from that sin. But can we look past the failure, the grief, the pain, the sickness, the adversity? Can we believe and hope in something better? Not if we don't move towards it. And that's what this does. This is that reset moment where I choose to get up off the floor and I bathe myself in his love and I feed on his love. And I nourish myself and I move on and I strengthen my relationships in love. That's what communion's about. It's about love. It's about remembering who we are. It's about remembering the punishment and pain and penalty of Jesus's body. We know in Isaiah 53, a great picture of the broken body and what it does for us. For his body was bearing our grief and carrying our sorrow. Yet it was esteemed, stricken by him, smitten by God, and afflicted. Why? Because that's requirement for sin. There's a punishment for sin, and it had to be bore by Christ for him to take sin away. Now listen, we're talking about sin nature. Every man and woman born into this world through a mother is born into sin. The nature of sin is born into you through the seed of a man, the Bible says. That's why Jesus clarified, as we saw at communion, when he talks about the seed of Mary, because the seed of Mary was of the Holy Spirit and it had no nature of sin in it. That's why he was sinless. We have dads, and that seed is the carrier of sin, because Adam was the authority in the garden. Sin didn't come into the world because of Eve. It came because of Adam. He could have stopped it. That's why it's carried through the lineage of seed. Are you listening to me? And so when God sends Jesus to pay for that nature, he's not paying for every individual sin. He's paying for the penalty of that sin. All sin, every behavior of sin comes from the nature of sin. That's why when we're born again, we have to renew our minds. That's why we have to live right. That's why we have to discipline or crucify our flesh. Why? Because that sin nature, the behavior of that nature, while it's removed from my spirit, it's still in my thoughts. It's still in my flesh. I got to deal with it.
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2: You see, we've all had some Sunday school ideas that didn't agree with the Bible. And you know how we got some of them? Because we just read between the lines. Have you ever read between the lines? All of you have. Some of you will catch yourself doing that in the things that I'm teaching here. You'll read between the lines. But if you don't have your mind renewed to the Word of God, you'll read the wrong things between the lines, and it'll get you in trouble. That's why it's so important to renew your mind to the Word of God. We must get to where we think like God thinks, and that we walk like God walks, we talk like God talks, and we act like God acts. Now, we're not trying to be God, but we're acting as God would act in a similar situation. Now, Paul says, instruct those that oppose themselves. So the instruction, the entrance of the Word bringeth light. And when Jesus said in John the 8th chapter, verse 31, Jesus said, if ye continue in my Word, ye shall know the truth, and the truth shall make you free. Now, quite often you hear people say this, well, now, I'll just tell you, Jesus said you'll know the truth, and the truth shall make you free. Then you hear people say, well, the truth will make you free. But now, wait a minute. That wasn't exactly what Jesus said. See, this is another one of those false truths if you don't rightly divide this scripture. If you just walk up to an individual on the street and you say, you'll know the truth, and the truth will make you free. Well, you may have lied to them, because that individual may never know the truth. Jesus said, if you continue in my Word, then are ye my disciples indeed, and ye shall know the truth, and the truth shall make you free. Then you could even say it, I've heard people say it this way, and I've been guilty of saying it this way. Well, the truth will make you free. But you see, everyone that has a Bible has the truth. This is truth. But it won't set you free unless you get it inside you. So really, it's not the truth that sets you free. It is the knowledge of that truth that sets you free. You can have all truth in volumes of books and not be free. But if you'll gain the knowledge of the truth, it is the knowledge of the truth that sets you free. So this is what you have to do when you teach people and when you preach and share the Word of God. You have to transmit the knowledge and understanding of the Word of God to the individual or to the congregation. If you don't, they're not going to be set free just because the truth is there. Everyone that has a Bible has truth. He says, in meekness instructing those that oppose themselves, if God peradventure will give them repentance to the acknowledging of the truth. Now, see, people are held in bondage because they don't know the truth. They have some areas of truth, and they have certain points along the way that are truths. But in between, there's gaps that are filled with misunderstanding. And that's what we intend to do in this session, is to fill in the gaps. So we instruct those that oppose themselves. You see, you oppose yourself when you operate wrongly or think wrongly concerning the Word of God or concerning God. Now notice then in verse 26, that they may recover themselves out of the snare of the devil. In other words, you're going to have to recover yourself. The people that are in misunderstanding and that are in error in their way of thinking, they have to recover themselves. You can't do it for them. I can't pray the prayer of faith for you and get you delivered from everything that you're in error on. But I can teach you the truth in meekness and instruct you with the love of God and with the light of God's Word, and God's Spirit will bear witness with your spirit that these things are true, then the light of that Word will set you free. And he says that they may recover themselves, repentance to the acknowledging of the truth, that they may recover themselves out of the snare of the devil. You see, James said in 4:7, resist the devil, submit yourself to God, resist the devil, and he will flee from you. Now, he didn't say it flee from God. Sometimes we've prayed for God to get the devil off of us. But James said, you resist the devil. First, submit yourself to God. Resist the devil, and he will flee from you. Now, he didn't say there's a 60-40 chance he will. Now, I know when I started confessing this scripture several years ago, when I saw this in the Word of God, started confessing it as truth, I didn't really believe it. Oh, I believed it was in the Bible. I knew it was in the Bible. I was reading it out of the Bible. But I said, Lord, but it's not true in me. The devil doesn't flee from me. But the Lord kept saying to me, but I said he did. I said, I know you said that, but he didn't. He said, but I said he did. I said, I know you said that, but he didn't flee from me. And after about 7 or 8 times saying that, I finally got it. God was saying he did, and I was saying he didn't. And I was getting what I said. So you see, we have to come into line, renew our minds with the Word of God. We have to begin to think like God thinks. And when we go through the Scriptures and point out these things, just because it's against religious tradition, just because it may rub you, you know, as the fellow said, we may rub the cat the wrong way. You know, someone said, just let the cat turn around if you rub the cat the wrong way. But check it out in the Scripture. You have no right. Now listen carefully to what I'm going to say. You have no right to believe just what I say just because I said it. Check it out in the Word of God. Let the Holy Spirit bear witness with your spirit, and God will reveal these things to you and give you insight into it. Well, he said that they may recover themselves out of the snare of the devil who are taken captive by him at his will. That's just the foundation for this. I just wanted to point that out to you because we're going to say some things that's going to be against things that you've been taught. Check it out in the Word of God. Meditate on it. Pray about it. Seek God about it. Don't be too quick to turn it off, because you see, we can learn some things. Let's go to 2 Corinthians, the 11th chapter. We're going to talk about Paul's thorn in the flesh. Now, this will be the first sacred cow that we'll kick over. Now see, we need to know what Paul's thorn in the flesh was. I remember several years ago when I was teaching along this line, I was in a certain minister's church, and I had gone there to teach on Sunday morning, and I sat in his Sunday school class. And that was the wrong thing to do, I found out, because then I couldn't be real free to preach what I felt like I should preach, because it was going to plow his ground crossways, if you know what I mean. I mean, everything I had to say was going to go exactly crossways with what he said. And then, of course, after I sat in his teaching, under his teaching, why, if I got up and taught that way, then it's going to cause a lot of confusion. So, see, you need to use wisdom in these things. So, actually, I'd have been better off if I hadn't even gone to the class as far as my teaching, because then it looked like if I got up and taught against it that I was just fighting him. But anyway, here's what I was going to share with you. The fellow made the statement about Paul's thorn in the flesh. He actually, the Sunday school lesson that day was on the chastening of the Lord. And he got to talking about that the Lord sometimes chastens us with sickness and so on. Well, you know, that was just cross-grained to me already, because I knew the Word of God didn't say that. But anyway, I had said, I'm just going to, you know, be nice and mind my own business and not get upset about this thing. But finally, he got over to Paul's thorn in the flesh, and he made the statement that no one, no Bible student that he ever knew, he said, I've been to several Bible colleges. He said, no Bible student, no college has ever been able, no professor has ever been able to tell me what Paul's thorn in the flesh was. Well, you know, I'd gone just about as far as I could go then. I said, would you take the Bible for it? And of course, he agreed to that. And when we got into the Scripture, of course, he knew what it said in the Bible. But he didn't believe it, because it was contrary to what he had always been taught. And this is why I said that sometimes you rub the cat the wrong way and don't throw it out just because it's against the way you've been taught. Now, let's start here with the 11th chapter. And I want us to read beginning with verse 3. But I fear lest by any means, as the serpent beguiled Eve through his subtlety, so your mind should be corrupted from the simplicity that is in Christ. Now, I wanted to pull this scripture here because I want you to see what the Apostle Paul said. He said, I fear lest by any means, as the serpent beguiled Eve, that your mind should be corrupted. Now, Paul didn't say, I'm afraid because the devil's so great, he's going to overcome you in life. He didn't say that the devil is so smart and he's so strong that you just can't do anything about it. But he said, I fear lest by any means, as a serpent beguiled Eve through his subtlety, so your minds should be corrupted from the simplicity that is in Christ. Are in the Word of God. You could say it either way by law of double reference there, because Jesus was the Word of God. So Paul said, it's in the simplicity that is in the Word or in Christ. Don't let your minds be corrupted with religious tradition. Jesus said it this way. He says, you make the Word of God of none effect by the tradition of men. The tradition of men makes God's Word of none effect. And religious tradition will do that today. So it's not that Paul was afraid that the devil was so strong and so powerful that you couldn't overcome him. But he said, I fear that he'll beguile you or deceive you from the simplicity that is in Christ.
3: God bless you. I do appreciate you joining us for the Concepts of Faith broadcast today as we've been talking about rightly dividing the Word. We have an offer this week that I'm excited about. It's called Book and CD Offer Number 7154. It's God's Creative Power Will Work for You, the little mini book, 30-page mini book, with teaching in the front of it, confessions in the back of it, and it's yours. I don't know. We've had people call us for years and years wanting us to put it on CD. I call it a talking book. God's Creative Power Worked for You, and the confessions are there. You can listen to them on the way to work and get them into your spirit. That's how you renew your mind to the Word of God. These are the confessions that I use to renew my mind to the Word of God and to get faith to come. Faith cometh by hearing, and hearing by the Word of God, the promise of God. So you confess the promise of God till faith comes, and then you pray, and you get results. Now, the confessions start out this way. I am the body of Christ. Satan had no power over me. Overcome evil with good. I am of God and have overcome the wicked one. For greater is he that's in me than he that's in the world. I will fear no evil, for you are with me, Lord. Your words, your spirit, they comfort me. I'm far from oppression. Fear does not come nigh me. No weapon formed against me will prosper. Whatever I do will prosper, for my righteousness is the Lord. I am delivered from the evils of this present world, for it is the will of God. No evil will befall me, neither shall any plague come nigh my dwelling, for the Lord has given his angels charge over me. They keep me in all my ways, my pathway is life, and there is no death. I mean, it just goes on and on. I get excited about it. I like to do the whole thing. But it's available to you. 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

0: Now unto him that is able to do exceedingly abundantly above all that we ask or think, according to the power that worketh in us. 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

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Or did the answer ever come at all? Words are mere expressions, expressions of thought and nothing more. 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
1: 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When you hear the lies they tell, use your faith. When the devil's on your case and you're afraid you'll lose the race, shove the word right in his face. Use your faith.
2: Oh yeah, just speak the word.
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give, and it'll be given unto you, good measure, pressed down, shaken together, and even running over will men give back unto you. Giving is just like sowing seeds. Consider the farmer. He goes out to plant his seeds in the field. He always expects those seeds to grow. And you and I are just like the farmer. Every time we give, we're sowing seeds. Whether it's money, a prayer, or love, we can always expect a harvest. Every time.

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I am pastor of Holiday Church in Ware Shoals, South Carolina. 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If anyone comes close, they will get the truth of God's Word, and by faith, they will be made free.

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When wisdom enters your heart and knowledge is pleasant to your soul, discretion will preserve you, understanding will keep you, to deliver you from the immoral woman, from the seductress who flatters with her words, who forsakes the companion of her youth, and forgets the covenant of her God.

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1: The prophet Isaiah had a vision of heaven. He saw the Lord upon the throne. He heard the winged creatures crying, "Holy, holy, holy." And he felt the place tremble. He saw the glory cloud fill the temple. Then he realized that he was unclean, and a heavenly host came unto him, and he was made pure. Then he began to hear the voice of God, and he received a call to go and to preach. Now Isaiah gives us his personal testimony, and he begins by saying, "I saw also the Lord sitting upon a throne, high and lifted up, and his train filled the temple. Above it stood the seraphim. Each one had six wings, and with two he covered his eyes, and with two he covered his feet, and with two he did fly. And one cried unto another, saying, Holy, holy, holy is the Lord of hosts. The whole earth is filled with his glory. And the post of the door did move at the voice of him which cried, and the house was filled with smoke. Then said I, Woe is me, for I am undone, because I am a man of unclean lips, and I dwell in the midst of a people of unclean lips. For mine eyes have seen the King, the Lord of hosts. Then flew one of the seraphim unto me, having a live coal in his hand, which he had taken with the tongs from off the altar. And he laid it upon my mouth and said, Lo, this hath touched thy lips. Thine iniquity is taken away, and thy sin purged. Also I heard the voice of the Lord saying, Whom shall I send, and who will go for us? Then said I, Here am I, send me. And he said, Go and tell this people. Well, you and I are much like Isaiah. When we were born again, we were cleansed and had a heavenly experience. Then we began to hear the voice of God saying, Go ye into all the world and preach this gospel. And what is the gospel message? Why, it's the good news about a man known by many names. And we need to tell all people who this man is, because he's the beginning of the creation of God. He's the Holy One of God, the image of God. Why, he's the Word of God, the Lamb of God, the Son of God, the only begotten Son of God, the Son of the Highest. He's the Alpha and the Omega, the beginning and the ending, the first and the last, the firstborn of all creation, the first begotten from the dead, the resurrection and the life, the light of men, the bright and morning star, the Son of Righteousness. He's the I Am, the way, the truth, and the life. He's the Son of Man, the bread of life, the Son of David. Why, he's the Lion of the tribe of Judah. He's the Rock, the Branch, the Christ, the Messiah, the Captain of our salvation, the Great High Priest, the Good Shepherd. Why, he's the Author and Finisher of our faith. And he's called Wonderful, Counselor, Mediator, Rabbi, Master, Prince of Life, Justifier, our Advocate, our Lord, Lord of all, Lord of glory, King of Israel, Emmanuel, Savior, Redeemer, Healer, Baptizer, Prince of Peace, Faithful and True Witness, Lord of Lords and King of Kings. Why, his name is Jesus. Wherefore God also hath highly exalted him, and given him a name which is above every name, that at the

of Jesus, every knee should bow of things in heaven and things in earth and things under the earth. And that every tongue should confess that Jesus Christ is Lord, to the glory of God the Father.

There hath no temptation taken you, but such as is common to man. But God is faithful, who will not suffer you to be tempted above that ye are able, but will with the temptation also make a way to escape, that ye may be able to bear it.

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1: Hello, this is Jeannie Alcott. 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You can conquer and see your life become so much better. God bless you.

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